0: Some plants use this sugar to protect their cells during drought. The resulting vaccine was stored at room temperature for up to a year and then rehydrated for trials involving 60 volunteers. The researchers said the vaccine was safe and appeared to produce similar immune responses to the conventional vaccine.
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2: And it's on WNYC in New York. I'm Sean Carlson. 75 degrees right now at 8:04. Republican gubernatorial candidate Bruce Blakeman says New York shouldn't be trying to shut down prediction markets like Kalshi. WNYC's Jimmy Vielkind reports.
3: Governor Hochul and Attorney General Letitia James say the platform basically amounts to unregulated gambling on everything from baseball games to elections. But Blakeman says the Democratic leaders should scrap their lawsuit and cut a deal with the platform.
4: Why not get the revenue now? Why not create the jobs in our state? Why not create economic prosperity?
3: Kalshi officials say they let users trade positions on the outcomes of events, almost like a stock market. The company says it was talking with the state about paying taxes, like betting companies do. Hochul spokesperson Sean Butler says Kalshi violated state law and put consumers at risk. Butler called attempts at self-regulation, quote, meaningless.
2: A group hoping to bring open primaries to New York City is taking the city clerk and the city's Board of Elections to court after they thwarted the group's effort to put the issue to voters. WNYC's Bridget Bergen reports.
5: The nonpartisan advocacy group United New York claims it submitted well more than the 30,000 valid signatures required under state law last month to put a question on the ballot for voters. Unite New York has proposed asking voters if the city's closed primary system should change so that all registered voters can participate in the June elections, not just voters registered in a party holding a primary. City Clerk Michael McSweeney rejected their petitions, saying that the group had less than half the valid signatures it needed. The city also said the proposal did not include the information about how these charter changes would be paid for. Unite New York is asking a state Supreme Court judge to review its petitions.
2: 75 degrees right now in lower Manhattan, mostly cloudy out there. We could see some more rain and thunderstorms tonight with lows in the low 70s. Tomorrow, really hot, high 90. It's going to feel like the low triple digits with the humidity with some more rain and thunderstorms possible. It's WNYC at 8:06.
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10: This is On Point. I'm Meghna Chakrabarty. Caroline Locke is going through her closet in Broomfield, Colorado.
11: Okay, so these are just pants. We have small, 32. We have a medium, a 10. These are a 6.
10: As you can hear, Caroline wears a range of sizes from different brands, places like Gap, Madewell, and Lululemon. She says she's not really into fashion or shopping the trends. Caroline just wants to find clothes that fit.
11: All right, moving on to dresses and shirts. We have medium, medium. This is a European large, which is a U.S. medium. An extra small. A large, a medium, an extra small. This is a men's extra, extra large sweatshirt. Then we got medium, a dress, which is size 6.
12: My measurements at Lululemon are the actual size would be like a 12 to 14, which is considered an extra large. And then at Kirkland brand or Costco, I would be considered a medium, which is a size 6. So it's just very confusing. A lot of shopping now is online, obviously. And so size guides, man, the sizing chart, you have to look at it every time and it's not always accurate.
10: Honestly, Caroline, the sizing charts online are the bane of my existence. They don't seem to help at all. And chances are, if you're a woman who's bought clothes, you have experienced this exact same thing. Maybe a pair of pants that fit perfectly in one size, but completely differently when you bought the same style and size, but from a different company. Or maybe you've started ordering two sizes of the same item when you're shopping online just to make sure one of them fits how you want.

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6: Now, I love my parents. 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The B-I-B-L-E, Basic Instructions Before Leaving Earth.
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8: Live from NPR News in Washington, I'm Libby Casey. President Trump traveled to Las Vegas today to tout his economic policies ahead of the midterm elections. As NPR's Danielle Kurtzleben reports, the president is largely holding to his standard messaging as his approval rating continues to slide.
9: Trump emphasized his no tax on tips policy, which allows a worker to deduct up to $25,000 in tips on their income taxes. That was passed last year as a part of the spending package known as the One Big Beautiful Bill. He also talked about the price of oil, which has been elevated since the start of the war in Iran, but has fallen from its peak in the spring. Trump acknowledged, however, that it could rise again.
10: We may have to send it up again. We may have to. You know what happens when we send it up, but we hope we don't have to. But when that oil and gasoline go down, everything else follows.
9: Amid the higher prices, President Trump's approval rating has slid and is currently just below 40%, according to multiple polling aggregators. Danielle Kurtzleben, NPR News.
8: In Spokane, Washington, wildfire evacuees are getting weary of living in hotels or in the evacuation center. Horses, cattle, dogs, and cats have all had to evacuate, too. Northwest Public Broadcasting's Anna King reports.
11: Horses often talk to each other when they're upset or confused. Many animals have been evacuated to Spokane's fairground. Bubbles, the part draft horse, has been a bit off his feed and water. He's not used to being stalled. Lou Hill of Spokane said it was scary to have phone numbers written across Bubble's coat in case he became lost.
12: You can feel that they're scared too, and they know something's coming. And so they have just as much urgency to be safe
11: The people are stressed too, but many say working with the livestock, cleaning stalls, and filling water buckets helps. For NPR News, I'm Anna King in Spokane, Washington.
8: Scientists say they have found a new clue as to how COVID-19 may cause long COVID. NPR's Rob Stein has the story.
13: The researchers studied more than 1,100 patients who were hospitalized for COVID at 20 hospitals around the country. In a paper published in the journal Nature, the team, led by researchers at the University of Texas at Austin, found that infection with the coronavirus that causes COVID can apparently reactivate other viruses that had been dormant in their bodies. That includes a family of common viruses that may be associated with long COVID. The researchers hope the advance will

This episode of the Moth Radio Hour was produced by me, Jay Allison, and Suzanne Rust, who also hosted the show. Co-producer is Vicky Merrick, associate producer Emily Couch. The stories were directed by Meg Bowles and Chloe Salmon, with education program instruction by Amy Blumberg, Priscilla Bustamante, and Ingrid Romero. The Moth's leadership team includes Gina Duncan, Christina Norman, Marina Cluche, Sarah Austin Jeunesse, Jennifer Hickson, Jordan Cardinale, Caledonia Cairns, Kate Tellers, Sarah Jane Johnson, and Patricia Urania. Special thanks to unlikely collaborators for their support of the Moth Education Program. Moth stories are true, as remembered and affirmed by the storytellers. Our theme music is by The Drift. 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
1: It's WNYC, and thanks for joining us just about a minute before 10 o'clock, and Q is coming up next. Join us tomorrow for the next Brian Lehrer Show. We'll hear from a former Watergate prosecutor who reflects on the upcoming 52nd anniversary of President Nixon's resignation and why some politicians on the right are downplaying the scandal's importance. That's tomorrow at 10, right here on WNYC. Big heat wave is coming our way. In fact, the heat advisory begins tomorrow. It's going to be mostly sunny, actually partly sunny skies. There is a chance of showers with a slight chance of thunderstorms, humid with a high of around 90.
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3: Hey, I'm Garvey Bailey, sitting in for Tom Power. Welcome to Q. Imagine you're 7 years old, on stage at the Billboard Music Awards, playing your little heart out. Stevie Wonder is there, so is Joni Mitchell and Coolio, and all the stars of the late 90s. No pressure. The story of renowned violinist Vijay Gupta's life goes from child prodigy to Oprah Winfrey to symphonies and eventual burnout. He's here to tell us about his unlikely path back to loving music. Plus, Derek Starlight is a puppeteer and comedian. His work appears on Fraggle Rock, among others. But his latest project is a memoir about homelessness in Alberta, and he's here to tell us all about it right here on Q.

0: Garvey Bailey. You're listening to Q. More of my conversation with violinist Vijay Gupta after this.
1: 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Coming up at 11 on New Sounds with John Chafer tonight, it's music and technology. 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It's all coming our way at 11 o'clock right here on WNYC.
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0: This is Q. I'm Garvey Bailey. You're in the middle of my conversation with the violinist Vijay Gupta. Vijay was just talking about whether you can be really great at your art without intense discipline and intense pressure. Vijay was a serious musician from a very young age. He started playing violin when he was 4, and before he was even a teenager, he was already performing on some pretty big stages. In fact, one of his first paid gigs was playing alongside one of the most famous rappers of his time. Here's the next part of Vijay's story. So you get better and better and better. And your dad goes on this mission to promote you as a child prodigy. And he wrote letters to the media about you. And he gets a call back from the Oprah Winfrey Show. And that led you to be doing your first paid performance. I want you to just take a listen to this, okay?

humans who never had phone answering machines with those annoying beep tones at the beginning of each message. But, you know, that beep tone is sort of the punctuation of this suite by Jocelyn Pook, as you will hear when we return to it in a little while on this edition of New Sounds. We're hearing music that incorporates maybe not modern, but recent technology. Although Leah Reed's piece, Crossed Wires, does feature contemporary cell phone sounds, but it also includes the sounds of mid-20th century landlines, and as she puts it, the piece revolves around sounds associated with telephones, communication, and miscommunication. It's a really interesting piece, and kind of fun to listen to as well. She wrote it for the combination of amplified viola, percussion, and electronics, which basically consists of all of these different phone sounds, dial tones, answering machines, hold music, etc. And we will hear the performers for whom she wrote it, the members of the Piedmont Duo, performing Leah Reed's piece, Crossed Wires. And then we'll hear that Jason Moran work that we heard a little bit of at the beginning of the program called Ringing My Phone, subtitled Straight Outta Istanbul, in which Jason recorded a telephone conversation at his hotel in Istanbul, Turkey, some years ago, and used the sort of implied melodies and rhythms of Turkish speech, especially, again, on the phone, where people tend to be a bit more melodic, as source material for his own melodies, for him and his trio known as the Bandwagon. So Jason Moran's Ringing My Phone follows Leah Reed's piece called Crossed Wires.

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4: Goodbye.

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0: Jason Moran and the Bandwagon, his longstanding trio. From the live album called The Bandwagon, that's a piece called Ringing My Phone, subtitled Straight Outta Istanbul. Turkish phone conversation that provides both melodic and rhythmic material for the band to play. Jason Moran, of course, at the piano. Prior to that, Leah Reed and her piece Crossed Wires, played by the Piedmont Duo, amplified viola and percussion with lots of phone-based sounds on tape or handled electronically. A really fun and clever piece, but also a maddening one because, I mean, it just reminds me of all the time that I've spent listening to a voice say, your call is important to us, and all of the usual customer service nonsense. Crossed Wires, a piece about communication, and, Leah Reed says, miscommunication. In a moment, we return to Jocelyn Pook's suite called Portraits in Absentia, built around the sounds of her telephone answering machine. We'll also hear some technology that isn't quite so intimate and personal, the sounds of NASA and of the turbines and engines in a factory. All of that still to come. I'm John Schaefer, and you're listening to New Sounds.
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5: WNYC supporters include the New York Philharmonic. Tickets are on sale now for Gustavo Dudamel's inaugural season as music and artistic director, kicking off a new era for the orchestra. 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
0: Tomorrow night on New Sounds, we focus the spotlight on an instrument that often gets overlooked, the bass clarinet. It has a very distinctive woody sound, a very rich sound, as you can hear in this piece from the Montreal-based sax player and clarinetist Alison Burrick. We'll also hear the instrument in the Swiss band Blair, which is led by the composer Maya Niediger, and in the trio Vazesh, which comprises both Persian and Western influences, some Arabic jazz from the Algerian musician Anwar Kadour Sharif, and some work that draws on traditional Syrian and Irish music, all of it featuring the bass clarinet, tomorrow night at 11. All of these New Sounds programs are in our audio archive, so you can hear any show anytime. To hear this show, you'll want to search for program number 5018. And if you're not at newsounds.org, but you're somewhere else on the web, just type into your browser New Sounds 5018, and you'll get this hour of music about and incorporating technology, especially telephones. Back to Jocelyn Pook, the English composer, and her turn-of-the-century work called Portraits in Absentia, which she never actually released commercially, but she did bring it to our studio and actually added a piece when we presented her in a New Sounds Live concert at Brookfield Place. She added a new movement to the suite for us. The one we'll hear now is called Parvin and Trevor's Journey. Parvin is an Iranian singer who had a habit of calling up Jocelyn's phone answering machine and just kind of singing into it. And Trevor is a friend of Jocelyn's who would report back to her whenever he went on a trip, whether it was in the neighborhood to an Arsenal football match or, in this case, to sunny California, which left a big impression, apparently, on Trevor. You'll hear how she weaves the two voices from her phone answering machine together, and again, kind of spinning her musical material off of the sounds that are left on her phone answering machine.

0: Stuart, ringing from Australia. 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And I mean, surf's up, man. 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
1: Oh, hi, Josh, it's her. 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

0: obviously you've got a million messages and you'll probably never ever get back. It's me in San Francisco and Heli.
1: The number here is,
0: if you ever want to phone us, we're only here for another day or two. Then we go to Yosemite and Las Vegas and the Grand Canyon. You! And the number here is San Francisco, 5249928.
1: The code is 510.
0: The code is 510.
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1: We're all tripped out, but it's just amazing.
0: Hello.
1: Hi, darling. It's Trevor here. I was walking past Los Angeles Airport, and I just thought I'd phone you. We're sort of finishing up our trip now, and about to come home around about next Tuesday, so I thought I'd better report in after all this time. I don't know if you've been to California. What a great place, man. We just drove up the coast to San Francisco, then to Las Vegas, and the Grand Canyon and back. We're all tripped out, but it's just amazing. Anyway, I hope you're well, and love to all there, and I probably might even try to find you.

0: home again. I won't ring you on your mobile. 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Well, you could ring back and say hello. When can we have a talk? Maybe later tonight. But certainly tomorrow, and I'll come over and we'll have a big chat. I'm dying for it. That's it.
1: Another excerpt from Jocelyn Pook's suite called Portraits in Absentia, where she takes the sound of her phone answering machine, the actual beep tones, plus, of course, the messages themselves, and turns that into musical material. That's called Parvin and Trevor's Journey, although you may have recognized some of the hellos and goodbyes from the first movement that we heard, called Messages, which are woven back into this in a very, very melodic musical manner, from English composer Jocelyn Pook. Telephones appear in the next two pieces, a very playful work by the Penguin Cafe Orchestra, a piece they recorded in the 1980s called simply Telephone and Rubber Band. The telephone will be obvious. The rubber band is actually a very big, almost like an exercise band that the composer, Simon Jeffs, would wrap around two legs of a chair. He actually did this in our studio at one point. And so, I mean, that too is a form of technology, right? A rubber band. As I say, very playful work from London's Penguin Cafe Orchestra. And then a very different approach to the telephone from Steve Reich from his piece WTC 9/11, written after the September 11th attack. Steve's apartment, where he lived for many years, was very close to the World Trade Center and to our old studios. But on 9/11, he was up in Vermont, but his son Ezra, now with the band Room 8, was staying in the apartment. And, of course, if you were in New York at that time, you know that getting through to anybody on the phone that day was difficult. And so the busy signal is this kind of relentless, ominous sound that goes through the whole first movement of WTC 9/11 by Steve Reich. Here first, though, a sunnier piece from the Penguin Cafe Orchestra, Simon Jeffs and Company, called Telephone and Rubber Band.

The plane was aiming towards the building.

0: That is the first movement of Steve Reich's piece, WTC 911, a three-movement work that he wrote for the Kronos Quartet, several layers of Kronos Quartet, plus, of course, the sounds of that day, 9/11, and the phone busy signal that goes all the way through that first movement. Prior to that, we heard the Penguin Cafe Orchestra also using telephone sounds in a piece called Telephone and Rubber Band. And on this edition of the program, we're listening to music that incorporates the sounds of technology, the inspiring sounds of NASA, and the sounds of television coming up in the next two pieces that we'll hear as we continue in a moment with New Sounds.
1: 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I'm Ion Levinson. Coming up at midnight, the very latest news from the BBC World Service. The heat advisory goes into effect tomorrow. Partly sunny, a chance of showers, a slight chance of thunderstorms by the afternoon. Humid conditions with a high of around 90. Partly sunny on Friday. Clouds roll in for the afternoon. Humid once again and a high near 90. 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
0: 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The English duo known as Public Service Broadcasting has issued a series of records built around found sound. Their album, The Race for Space, is built around the sounds of the communications technology of the space race in the 1960s, much of it from NASA. So during the course of the album, you get to hear Mission Control talking to the astronauts and vice versa. But the song we'll hear, called Go, is really in Houston itself. And it's the flight director going around to the various controllers at their desks, asking if they're ready for a particular moment in the Apollo flight. And again, using not just the sounds of the communication, but the technology, the 1960s sound, is very much a part of what Public Service Broadcasting are after in this song called Go. And then speaking of older sounds, we'll hear Steinsky and Mass Media. Stephen Stein, who was Steinsky, was one of the first to really use sampling to make songs. And, of course, in those days, we're talking early to mid-80s, there was no real mechanism to clear samples. So many of the Steinsky and Mass Media works have never been commercially released, but some have. We'll hear a piece called We'll Be Right Back, subtitled Television, for reasons that will become all too apparent. First, here's Public Service Broadcasting and their song, Go.

0: This is Apollo Control at 102 hours into the flight of Apollo 11. It's grown quite quiet here in Mission Control. A few moments ago, Flight Director Gene Kranz requested that everyone sit down, get prepared for events that are coming. And he closed with the remark, good luck to all of you. Minutes now until ignition for powered descent. Everything's still looking very good at this point.
1: Okay, all flight controllers gonna go for powered descent. Retro, go. Fido, go. Guidance, go. Control, go. Telcom, go. GNC, go. Ecom, go. 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Capcom, we're go for powered descent.
0: We're off to a good start. Play it cool.

0: all flight controllers, I'm going around the horn. 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Vital, go. Guides, go. Control, go. Comcom, go. GNC, go. Econ, go. Surgeon, go. Retro, go. Vital, go. Guides, go. Control, go. Comcom, go. GNC, go. Econ, go. Surgeon, go. Capcom, we're go for landing. Okay, everybody, let's hang tight and look for landing radar.
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From the sublime to the ridiculous, that is Steinsky and Mass Media with We'll Be Right Back, subtitled Television, taking the sounds of late-night television ads. Actually, Steven Stein, his day job was, or maybe he even still is, in advertising. So I think this piece is him actually employing TV actors to recreate that sound as opposed to him actually sampling them, which is why I think you can find this piece commercially. Prior to that, the English group known as Public Service Broadcasting, with a big assist from NASA and the Apollo 11 moon mission, and a song called Go. And in that song, too, the musicians are kind of playing around with their source material. If you listen to the original NASA files, which you can find online, that sequence of goes is not at all rhythmic the way Public Service Broadcasting edited it to be so that they can build their song around it. But still, great use of the respective sounds of the media of spaceflight from Public Service Broadcasting and the boob tube from Steinsky and Mass Media. All right, we have one final bit of music built on and incorporating the sounds of technology, and it's from Annie Gosfield, who has done this sort of thing in so many different ways that it was kind of hard to pick one piece to pull from. But the piece I settled on is EWA-7, which is a work that incorporates the sounds of a factory in Nuremberg, Germany, where Annie had a apparently somewhat strange but very productive residency, incorporating the sounds of the turbines. In fact, the excerpt we'll hear is called Impulse Turbine, to really driving rhythmic effect. Here's just a bit of Annie Gosfield's EWA-7 from her album called Flying Sparks and Heavy Machinery.

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3: It's 5:20 and you're listening to Morning Edition on WNYC in New York. 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Coming up today on All of It, Allison Stewart speaks with actor Willem Dafoe, along with his co-star and the director of the new film Late Fame, which follows Dafoe as an older poet whose work has been discovered by young fans. 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

0: alternate side parking and the meters are in effect on this Thursday, August 6th. We're at 77 degrees with cloudy skies. We have a heat advisory today and tomorrow. A mostly sunny day, a high of 89, but feeling like 102 with a calm wind. Then slight chances of showers and storms tonight. Tomorrow, slim chance of afternoon showers and storms. Mostly sunny, a high near 88, but again, that heat index up there near 100 degrees. Let's be careful. Very muggy this morning.
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2: 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I'm Layla Faldin.
3: I'm Michelle Martin.
4: And I'm A. Martinez. Actor Brescia Webb fits the classic description of, you know, that woman in that show. Yeah, you might not know her name, but you might recognize the face. She played Kevin Hart's sister in the movie Night School.
5: Pops, those standardized tests are culturally biased.
6: You do know how to spell your name, don't you?
7: T-H-E. What?
5: You're wrong.
4: Webb was also in the sitcoms Run the World and Marlon. She was in Hacks, and she played Dr. Laverne St. John on ER.
8: But what the hell was last night, huh?
5: Boring.
8: You don't want to see me? Fine. But you still have to teach me.
4: Brescia Webb is also a comedian. Her latest stand-up special streams on Hulu and Disney Plus as part of the LOL Live comedy series.
9: My other girlfriend, she had a baby and she didn't have a nanny. She was over there just taking motherhood to the face. Poor thing. Walking around looking like Gollum from Lord of the Rings.
4: Now, you've had your heart set on being a performer since you were a little girl. I heard you once say that when you were a kid, you wanted to be inside of the television. What's it about performing that makes it something that you need to do, seemingly?
9: I mean, it's just a part of my nature. If I hear a song, I want to sing it full out. You know, if I see something, I want to do it all. You know, I used to watch music videos all the time, and I would get up and start learning the music, you know, the dances. That's just a natural thing for me. And then I wanted to do it in front of people. And so my parents just paid attention to that, and they just nurtured it.
10: When I was about 7 or 8 years old, I was really obsessed with Annie. Tomorrow, tomorrow. Like, I really loved Annie, you know? And it was crazy because they were bringing Annie back to Broadway. I was like, Mom, I really want to go. And they surprised me. And they said, we're going to get in the car, and we're going to go all the way to New York for your Annie audition. I was like, really? I walk in. And it was then where I realized that Annie's white.
4: Most parents might say, okay, well, let's give this a shot. And if it doesn't work, then all of us, you know, then you go, you know, you do something more realistic. That's what maybe more parents would probably say.
9: Of course. But my parents were artists at heart. You know, we went to church every Sunday. My dad was a gospel singer at church. My mom was a dancer. She toured Europe before she had me, you know, so they realized this was, of course, we birthed this. Of course, we were birthed a creative being. So let's nurture it.
10: I was like, Mom, you don't look good. We should call 911 or call the doctor or something. So I run over to my phone. I call 911. And I'm like, 911, you need to get over here stat. My mother's having a stroke. Then finally, the paramedics run in. And they're like, ma'am, how did you know your mother was having a stroke? And I was like, I played a doctor on ER for 2 seasons.
9: To see a clip, I got it on my Instagram. They were like, no, man, we got to get your mom to the hospital. She's having a stroke. I was like, yes, exactly. Call the CDC on the CRT.
4: That might be one of the most Hollywood stories I've ever heard, you know, in a comedy special. That is so Hollywood.
9: That's really what happened. And so in that moment, you know, of chaos and, you know, anxiety and fear, I can look back and find the levity and find a joke there and make it real and hopefully help someone else to know, like, if you're going through some stuff, maybe there's some things you can laugh about after.
4: I've always wondered, Brisha, for an actor who plays, like, you know, a doctor or a lawyer on TV, how much of the character skill set rubs off into real life?
9: Well, it does. I remember scenes sometimes. I remember things in the oddest times, you know, and it does rub off, you know. I put on the thing and I talk the talk, and sometimes it sticks with you, and it did in the right time, you know.
4: One of the things you get into in your comedy showcase is being a mom. You got married 3 years ago. Your husband was a single dad, which made you an instant mom. Then a year later, you gave birth to a daughter. One of the things that really made me just bust out laughing is when you told your stepdaughter to call you Brisha, but then your other daughter, the one you gave birth to, started calling you Brisha before she even called you mama.
10: You know, one time she came in my room and she looked up at me and her eyes were so beautiful. And I was like looking at her and she went, I said, ooh. Are you about to say it? You can say it. And she said, Brisha.
9: Isn't that a whoopsie? You know, I thought I was being progressive. And this thing just slapped me in the face. I was quite embarrassed in the moment. And she's up there going, Brisha, can you pass me this? Brisha, go get me this. I'm like, girl, no.
4: You called your mama since?
9: Oh, now I'm mama.
4: Now you're mama? Okay.
9: Yeah, but thanks to my bonus daughter. Thanks to her, we had to have a conversation. I was like, I'm going to need you to help me out. Yeah. And she did.
4: What's the biggest difference, would you say, between doing stand-up and getting up on in front of a camera and doing some acting?
9: I mean, well, stand-up is full of surprises, you know. You never know what you're going to get. It's a box of chocolates. Yeah. You know, you get up on stage, you don't know how the audience is going to be. It keeps you on your toes, you know. With acting, there's a blueprint, there's a set, there's a stage, you know, there's the script, you know.
4: Other
9: there's
4: actors.
9: The actors that you, yeah, you know, so you kind of know where you're going. With stand-up, you could be in the middle of a set and change directions. You might come up with a plan and then something happens and it inspires you to go another direction. It's like you're using all of your senses at one time, you know, it's kind of an outer body experience, you know, because you have to be looking at the audience and making sure they're tuned in. It definitely gives you what you give it, you know, and acting is equally as difficult because it can surprise you in the same way. But at least you have somebody driving the car, and stand up, you driving a car and you got a whole bunch of things you got to get out the way. Like, you know, you got stoplights, you got green lights, you got the crazy person, the passenger walking down the street. You know, you got all kinds of stuff going on.
4: Brisha Webb's Comedy Showcase on LOL Live is streaming on Hulu. Brisha, thank you very much.
9: Thank you. This was so fun.
4: And a note that Disney Plus and Hulu are financial supporters of NPR. This is NPR News.
0: And this is WNYC in New York. Coming up on 5:30 and news headlines in just a minute. Coming up today on the Brian Lehrer Show, this is at 10 o'clock this morning on WNYC, your summer bucket list. 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That's the Brian Lehrer Show this morning at 10 on WNYC. 77, very muggy and cloudy. A heat advisory today and tomorrow. Let's be careful.
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12: Live from NPR News in Washington, I'm Dave Mattingly. A Senate committee is scheduled to vote today on whether to hold Dr. Anthony Fauci in contempt of Congress. Fauci declined to answer questions from members of the Senate Homeland Security Committee during a hearing last week on the federal government's response to the COVID pandemic. Fauci invoked his Fifth Amendment right against self-incrimination more than 100 times during the questioning. The committee's chair, Republican Rand Paul of Kentucky, has said the constitutional protection does not apply to Fauci because he received a pardon from President Biden. The Centers for Disease Control and Prevention says cases of cyclosporiasis have been reported in 47 states. The intestinal illness caused by a parasite has been linked to iceberg lettuce distributed by Taylor Farms. NPR's Maria Godoy has more.
13: The CDC says 10,468 cases of cyclospora infection have been confirmed through laboratory testing since early May. That's a jump of more than 3,700 cases since last week. The agency says it's aware of more than 12,000 additional cases nationwide that still have to be confirmed by labs. The CDC says more than 500 people across the U.S. have been hospitalized and two people have died.
12: Iran says a deal is near on getting commercial ship traffic through the Strait of Hormuz after talks with Oman. This is NPR News.
0: And this is WNYC in New York, 77 and cloudy and very muggy at 5:32. Good morning. I'm Michael Hill. Nursing homes and other medical facilities in New York are scrambling to fill vacancies created by the Trump administration, ending temporary protected status for Haitians. Cabrini Nursing Home in Westchester had to lay off 7 full-time employees last week. Simone Smith is the head of human resources there.
14: Unfortunately, that left a vacancy that we are now in a void in staffing that we're going to struggle to fill.
0: Research from the policy group KFF says large numbers of healthcare workers in New York State and across the country are TPS recipients, including Haitian nationals. New York Republican gubernatorial candidate Bruce Blakeman is standing up for Cauchy, saying the state was wrong to sue the prediction market. Governor Kathy Hochul says the platform basically amounts to unregulated gambling on everything from baseball games to elections. Hochul filed a lawsuit seeking to shut it down. Cauchy officials say they let users trade positions on the outcomes of events almost like a stock market. The company says it was talking with the state about paying taxes like betting companies do. Blakeman says he would cut a deal.
15: People are going to take their money, they're going to invest it where they want, and if one of their investments is Cauchy or they decide that they would rather gamble their money, those are personal choices.
0: Hochul's office says Cauchy violated state law and put consumers at risk. A Brooklyn man faces a federal arson charge in a blaze that tore through a historic Bushwick church in June. That's according to a criminal complaint unsealed yesterday. Prosecutors say John Jones intentionally set fire to the 173-year-old South Bushwick Reformed Church and caused significant damage. They say he bought a lighter from a nearby convenience store and that a witness spotted smoke and flames about an hour later. Jones has not yet appeared in court, and attorney information was not immediately available. Mayor Mamdani is activating the city's heat and flash flood emergency plans as dangerous heat and severe storms move into the region. A heat advisory takes effect this morning and runs through tomorrow evening with the heat index values near 100 degrees. Hundreds of cooling centers will open today, and the city is expanding code red outreach to people experiencing homelessness. Officials are also clearing catch basins and preparing for the risk of heavy rain and localized flooding later this week. A crash on Tunnelly Avenue northbound, north of Secaucus Road in North Bergen Township. Alternate side parking and the meters are in effect. 77 and cloudy now, very muggy. That humidity right now at 100%. We do have a heat advisory today and tomorrow. Mostly sunny, 89, but feeling like 102.
2: 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I'm Leila Faldin.
16: And I'm Michelle Martin. Good morning. Ukraine needs more interceptor missiles. That is the message from Ukrainian President Volodymyr Zelensky after Russia launched an attack on Ukraine's capital this week in Ukraine was last year. Let's ask Alexander Marezhko how Ukraine is dealing with this. He's a member of Ukraine's parliament and the chairman of its Committee on Foreign Policy. And he's with us now from Kyiv, Ukraine's capital. Welcome. Thank you so much for joining us.
17: Thank you for having me.
16: What was it like last night? Tough night?

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2: 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In a 1973 nationally televised address, Richard Nixon said, "I am not a crook." Today on the Brian Lehrer Show, a former Watergate prosecutor reflects on the upcoming 52nd anniversary of President Richard Nixon's resignation and why some politicians on the right are downplaying the scandal's importance. That's the Brian Lehrer Show this morning at 10, right here on WNYC. 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
3: 20 years ago, Andrew Bird announced himself as a singular figure on the indie rock scene with his album, The Mysterious Production of Eggs. A singer who could croon with the best of them, Bird also turned out to be a virtuoso whistler, and while he could play the guitar, his main instrument was, and still is, the violin, which he often played through a looping device. The resultant sound world was a little pop, a little classical, and a little strange. Now, Andrew Bird and the Wordless Orchestra are playing the whole album live, including this song, Fake Palindromes.

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1: That's Andrew Bird's song Fake Palindromes. 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
0: And she's got red lipstick, kind of bright purple shoes.
2: The whole area under a heat advisory today. White Plains right now, 74. Westbury, 75. Wyckoff, New Jersey at 73. We're at 77 with cloudy skies in the city. On the way to a mostly sunny day, 89 for a high, but feeling like 102, combining that heat and humidity. Very humid out there right now. Alternate side parking and the meters are in effect on this Thursday. And looking at subways right now, no delays. It's 546.

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1: And this is WNYC in New York, coming up on 5:50 on this Thursday morning. Later on Morning Edition, Senate Republicans want to hold former top health official Anthony Fauci in contempt of Congress. That's after Fauci declined to answer their questions in a hearing about the government's COVID-19 pandemic response. We'll have more on that next hour. 77 and cloudy right now. We do have a heat advisory today and tomorrow. That's because those high temperatures, 89 today, combined with the high humidity, it's at 100% right now, will make it feel just unbearable. Mostly sunny, 89 for a high today, feeling like 102 with a calm wind. Tonight, slight chances of showers and storms, a low around 76. 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
3: This is Morning Edition from NPR News. I'm Michelle Martin.
4: And I'm Leila Fadel. Palestinian health authorities say the Israeli military has killed at least 260 Palestinian children since the ceasefire in Gaza last October. An independent UN commission concluded that Israel has been deliberately targeting Palestinian children in Gaza, the West Bank, and East Jerusalem, killing at least 20,000 children in the last 2.5 years. Israel denies it's targeting children.
5: We've interviewed witnesses, victims, and sometimes children in person. And we've got a wide array of sources. And we subject all of them to rigorous scientific analysis.
4: That's Srinivasan Murlidhar, the chair of the commission and one of India's most respected jurists. We reached him in Chennai, India. And as you continue listening, I do want to tell you that he and others describe in graphic detail the killing of children.
5: Israeli soldiers have themselves admitted on camera how for them it was like a game. And they were also vying with each other for more and more targets of children. One of them says how his commander complimented him when he killed a child, which is why we know that children were deliberately targeted.
4: The report is nearly 100 pages. The team verified cases of children targeted by precision weapons like quadcopters.
5: Quadcopters are basically a drone with 4 tiny blades. It's like any other drone, but it's more equipped with weapons. And it has a thermal imaging camera. So anyone operating the quadcopter can see on a screen if the target is an adult or a child. So we've got one recorded instance of a 10-day-old breastfeeding baby being shot through the head by a single bullet using a quadcopter. That is in one of the tents in Gaza. Mm-hmm. The breastfeeding mother is unharmed. There have been numerous other instances we've recorded where the child is accompanying the adult. The child is shot, the adult is unharmed.
4: Testimonies they collected from doctors who worked in Gaza are posted publicly online, including this from Dr. Mimi Syed, who leads an emergency department in Washington State. Here, she's describing treating children.
6: In almost all of the cases that I saw, witnesses said that they were shot by quadcopters outside playing by themselves. They were single shots to the head, to the neck, and to the abdomen. I saw that both times when I was in Gaza, and it's hard to say that these are not intentional.
4: And this from Dr. Tanya Hajj-Hassan, a pediatric intensive care doctor who practices in Philadelphia.
7: I even remember one mass casualty in 2025, where all we received was children.
4: The commission also gathered a series of public statements by Israeli politicians that seemed to be encouraging the killing of Palestinian children. Here's far-right National Security Minister Itamar Ben-Gvir at a press conference in the spring of 2024. I appreciate him, he says, praising a soldier for killing a child Ben-Gvir referred to as a 12-year-old terrorist. And here's former Israeli parliament member Moshe Feiglin last year. Every child, every baby in Gaza is an enemy, he said on Israel's Channel 14. Here's Murlidhar again.
5: The team go over the same pieces of, you know, video clips and audio messages and these photographs over and over again because they don't want to be found making a mistake. We were anticipating the casual accusation that Israeli authorities make that this is a propaganda. And so they take that extra precaution of looking at that same video again and again. And it is very draining emotionally.
4: Israel has lambasted the report's findings and the commission as a sham. Among the accusations, the commission relied on unverified testimony. It has a bias against Israel and that it minimized Hamas's role in the harming of Palestinian children by operating in civilian areas. I put that to Murlidhar. Now, Israel has issued a rebuttal to your report.
8: saying...
5: Yeah, it's an 18-page rebuttal.
8: 18-page, they call your report a blood libel, that it's based on flawed methodology. How do you respond to that?
5: Israel instructs its citizens not to engage with the commission. It's a very specific instruction. They accuse this commission of relying entirely on evidence produced by Hamas. Now, I want to categorically deny this. We choose not to take on board submissions made to us by Hamas or Hamas-affiliated organizations. So we don't engage with them at all. Mm. We do metadata extraction, we do geolocation, we use satellite imagery. We never ever rely on any single source of evidence. And for this report, on top of all of this, we have Israeli soldiers who have themselves filmed their violent acts, spoken about it. We have all this evidence with us. So I'm very confident, whatever Israel might say, this report is based on solid evidence.
8: The Israeli government's 18-page rebuttal acknowledges its refusal to engage with the commission, calling it a principled position over what Israel sees as the commission's bias. Morlidar also says the evidence they gathered bolsters the charge of genocide against Israel, the intentional destruction of a people in whole or in part. It's a charge that leading human rights organizations in and outside Israel have made, along with leading genocide scholars. Israel has repeatedly denied this accusation. The charge of genocide... that hinges on intent.
5: Yes.
8: What evidence is there of that?
5: Children constitute the social and biological continuity of a people. The deliberate targeting of children is to ensure that there is no continuity of the Palestinian people. And we have said that in so many words.
8: You've briefed leaders of lots of countries on these findings of this report. Are any of them suggesting that they might take action based on what you found?
5: They don't want to be committing themselves to any such statement formally to us. Mm-hmm. We've listed out 11 battalions, divisions and units of the Israeli Defense Forces and linked each of them to the particular incident of crimes against humanity, war crimes and genocide. There are many nationals of other countries who are serving on the Israeli Defense Forces.
8: As in dual nationals, Israeli and something else.
5: Yes, there are over 12,000 Americans serving on the Israeli Defense Forces, over 700 Australians, 6,000 French, about 17 country nationals are serving in the Israeli Defense Forces. And those countries, many of them are treaty ratifying members of several multilateral conventions. It could be the Universal Declaration of Human Rights. It could be the International Criminal Court. Now, these countries have an obligation in international human rights law. They first have to investigate their role. They should prosecute them and try them.
8: That was Srinivasan Murlidhar, chair of the Independent Commission of Inquiry on the Occupied Palestinian Territory. We offered interviews for this piece to the Israeli military and the Ministry of Foreign Affairs. Neither made anyone available in time for air. The ministry spokesman provided a previously released statement calling the report a propaganda piece. This is Morning Edition from NPR News. I'm Leila Fadel.
3: And I'm Michelle Martin.
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11: Good morning. Congress faces a crisis over the future of Social Security. For years, lawmakers have avoided deep cuts to benefits by putting off addressing the issue. But now, the clock is running out.
12: In just 6 years, the retirement program is projected to be insolvent. That's not far off.
11: I'm Michael Hill. It's Morning Edition from NPR and WNYC. President Trump has claimed several times that a deal to reopen the Strait of Hormuz is close. Now Iran says it too, but in a deal with Oman. Puerto Rico cuts water to people's homes tomorrow as the island copes with a drought. And childcare in New York City is incredibly expensive, but many childcare providers struggle to make ends meet. It's a muggy Thursday, August 6th. The news is next.
13: Live from NPR News in Washington, I'm Windsor Johnston. President Trump used a stop in Las Vegas yesterday to promote his administration's economic agenda. NPR's Deepa Shivaram reports recent polling suggests many Americans remain unconvinced as prices for everyday goods continue to rise.
14: A new Reuters Ipsos poll shows that for the first time in almost 10 years, more Americans prefer Democrats to Republicans on handling the economy. And that's bad news for Republicans in the upcoming midterm elections. But in the last few months, I will say Trump's message hasn't really changed much. He continues to insist that the economy is great. He says any high prices are there because he inherited it from Democrats.
13: That's NPR's Deepa Shivaram reporting. Trump's stop in Nevada comes as Republicans look to defend key House seats and build momentum ahead of the November midterms. Iran says it's close to reaching an agreement to reopen the Strait of Hormuz. NPR's Hadil Al-Shalchi reports Tehran had blockaded the critical choke point at the beginning of the U.S.-Israeli war.
15: The spokesman for Iran's foreign ministry, Ismail Baqaei, said the geographic coordinates of a route where ships would pass through the Strait of Hormuz have been agreed upon by Iran and Oman. Iranian officials said they have been in talks with Oman for 3 weeks now, and Baqaei said that as long as there were no disruptions from what he called, quote, certain third parties, a joint statement between the two countries would be announced soon. President Trump announced Tuesday that a deal with Iran could be announced this week, but Iran has denied any talks with the U.S. The Omani government has not yet commented on the deal. Hadil Al-Shalchi, NPR News, Istanbul.
13: Authorities in New Mexico are investigating possible crimes committed by convicted sex offender Jeffrey Epstein at his ranch outside of Santa Fe. Lawmakers released a preliminary report on Wednesday examining Epstein's activities in the state. Katerina Barton has more on what investigators have uncovered so far.
16: The more than 100-page report draws largely on the Epstein files and court documents. The commission says that there is evidence that Epstein abused at least five unidentified women and girls at the ranch, and potentially 30 others. The commission cites indications law enforcement missed chances to investigate. Rachel Benavides, an Epstein survivor, spoke to this at a public hearing at New Mexico's Capitol.
17: This is a cycle of reports being made and ignored by the very people who are supposed to protect American citizens. I see a lot of blind eyes. New Mexico was treated like a ghost.
16: On top of this, the New Mexico Attorney General is suing the U.S. Department of Justice for more information about Epstein's activities at Zorro Ranch. For NPR News, I'm Katerina Barton in Santa Fe, New Mexico.
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11: On WNYC, 77 and cloudy, very muggy. It's 4 minutes after 6. Good morning. I'm Michael Hill. The FDNY says a five-alarm fire has killed one person and hurt more than a dozen others. It happened at a five-story apartment building yesterday. Fire investigators say firefighters responded to reports of an explosion at the building on East 209th Street in Norwood, just off Parkside Place. They say two civilians suffered life-threatening injuries, two others suffered serious injuries, and four had minor injuries. Six firefighters were also hurt, including three with serious injuries. More than 300 firefighters and emergency services personnel were on the scene yesterday. Thousands of migrant children in New York and across the country are in legal limbo this morning. WNYC's Aria Sunderum reports.
18: The Trump administration announced a new federal contract to pay for lawyers representing unaccompanied minors in immigration court. But it could be weeks before children are matched with lawyers. Dozens of young children were largely left to fend for themselves in Wednesday's immigration court hearings in Manhattan. One attorney appeared for many of the children as a friend of the court or an advisor, but the children otherwise were on their own. New court dates just weeks away were set for many of the children.
11: New York State could soon repeal a decades-old ban on gay bathhouses and other adult saunas that dates back to the height of the AIDS epidemic. State Senator Eric Boettcher has introduced a bill to replace the 1985 prohibition with a licensing and public health framework.
19: HIV and AIDS science has changed, treatment has changed, prevention has changed. Our laws need to change too.
11: Senator Boettcher's bill would require the state health department to create rules for licensing and regulating the facilities if it's approved by lawmakers and then signed into law. New HIV diagnoses have decreased significantly since 2001, though the city reported a little more than 1,700 new diagnoses in 2024. Health experts have linked recent increases to housing instability and barriers to health care. A crash on Tunnelly Avenue. This is northbound, north of Secaucus Road in North Bergen Township. Alternate side parking and the meters are in effect. 77 now, cloudy and very muggy. A heat advisory today and tomorrow. Dangerously hot. Let's be careful. Here's a forecast. Mostly sunny, 89 today, but feeling like 102 with the calm wind. And then tonight, slight chances of showers and storms, a low of 76.
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3: It's Morning Edition from NPR News. I'm Michelle Martin.
8: And I'm Leila Fadel. Good morning. Iran's deputy foreign minister says his country is close to a deal to allow ships to pass through the Strait of Hormuz.
3: The deal may not even involve the U.S. Instead, it's being hammered out between Iran and Oman, which is located on the southern edge of the strait, one of the most important waterways for oil and gas exports.
8: To discuss what the deal might entail, we're joined now by reporter Samir Hashmi in Dubai. Good morning, Samir.
21: Good morning.
8: So what do we know about this potential agreement?
21: Well, Iran says that the deal with Oman is in its final stages, but hasn't shared the precise details. What the country's deputy foreign minister, Qasem Gharib Abadi, said is that the talks with Oman have covered technical arrangements, the security details, and a proposed joint coordination center between the two countries to manage maritime traffic. Now, he was also speaking to Iran's state media, and in an interview, he said that under the proposed arrangement, temporary routes would allow ships to pass through Iran's waters and exit through Oman's waters. Now, Iranian officials have also stated that this would not be the complete reopening of the strait. And according to Iran's foreign ministry spokesperson, Ismail Baghaei, when he was speaking to the press, he said that the deal with Oman would not guarantee safe navigation due to, quote, a U.S. blockade of Iran's ports. Now, these negotiations have been on for the last 3 weeks, and they're hoping to, they're on the verge of finalizing it, is what these officials are saying.
8: Is the U.S. involved at all in these talks?
21: Well, Iran denies it. Iran says it's directly negotiating with Oman, and it's not talking to the United States. However, we heard from President Trump earlier this week saying that the U.S. was in talks with Iran, and they were also discussing the reopening of the Strait of Hormuz. Mm. And he also threatened that this was Tehran's last chance for a deal, otherwise the U.S. would strike them again. And he also said yesterday that he expects the reopening of the Strait of Hormuz to be announced soon in the next few days. And the talks have made progress.
8: Yeah, and we should point out this was all open to shipping before the U.S. and Israel attacked Iran more than 5 months ago. Will the deal give Iran de facto control of the strait?
21: It's tough to say at this stage because we don't know the exact details of this deal that has been hammered between Iran and Oman. But if you see the statements that have come out from Iran over the past few months since the war started, and even during the ceasefire, which was announced in June, Iranian officials have insisted that they need to have some sort of control over the strait, whether it's taking permission from Iranian officials, ships taking permission from them, or paying a toll. So they have made those

0: The Strait of Hormuz is officially closed to U.S. ships, commercial vessels, and anybody who's allied with the U.S. or isn't aligned with Iran. Is that in fact what you're saying?
1: I think that in the near term, effectively, that will be the case. There's one big issue here, Michelle, which will remain really to be addressed, and that is the U.S. still has sanctions on Iran. The U.S. still is preventing Iran from exporting its oil, and so the U.S. still has cards to play. The U.S. still has, for example, that threat of escalation, which so far we've backed down on for the most part.
0: Okay. All
1: So
0: right.
1: I don't think we should treat that as sort of a fait accompli at this point. But yes,
0: Okay.
1: this deal seeks to accomplish that.
0: All right. Well, that's we'll have to leave it there for now. That's Michael Singh, Managing Director of the Washington Institute for Near East Policy. He's a former Middle East lead at the National Security Council under President George W. Bush. Mr. Singh, thanks.
1: Thank you.
2: Social Security is speeding towards an economic cliff. A Senate hearing this week did not offer much encouragement about an off-ramp, and lawmakers don't have a lot of time to find one, NPR's Scott Horsley reports.
3: The politics around Social Security are complicated, but the math is pretty simple. Baby boomers are retiring in large numbers, and for every senior collecting benefits today, there are fewer workers paying into the system. None of that's a surprise. Forecasters have known for years this economic crunch is coming. But as Mark Goldwine of the Committee for a Responsible Federal Budget told senators, they no longer have the luxury of waiting decades to find a fix.
4: In just 6 years, the retirement program is projected to be insolvent. That's not far off.
3: Unless Congress steps in before then, some 70 million Social Security recipients will see their benefits cut automatically by 22%. For the average senior, that would mean about $500 less each month. Nancy Lamond of AARP says that would be a disaster.
5: At AARP, we hear every single day what Social Security means to our members. 43% of older households rely on Social Security for more than half of their income.
3: To close the looming gap in Social Security's finances, Congress has to either raise taxes, cut benefits, or some combination of the two. Senate Democrats proposed higher taxes on the wealthy, but Wisconsin Republican Ron Johnson warned against that.
6: That's the golden goose. It's those people that take that money, they didn't put it in a mattress. They invest it in businesses and grow the economy, which I would argue is the number one component of a solution for all these problems, particularly Social Security. We have to grow our economy.
3: Any cut in benefits, such as raising the retirement age, would likely be phased in over time. But Lamond says AARP is strongly opposed.
5: Our message today is simple. Protect and strengthen Social Security without cutting the benefits Americans have earned through a lifetime of work.
3: Some lawmakers want to appoint a special commission to review the options and make recommendations. Others insist that's just passing the buck. So far, there's little consensus on how to proceed, and the economic cliff keeps getting closer. Scott Horsley, NPR News, Washington.
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7: And this is WNYC in New York. Later on, Morning Edition, substance use disorders are now considered treatable illnesses, but research shows most people facing addiction don't get the help they need.
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7: 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We'll have that story coming up in about 15 minutes right here on WNYC in New York.
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7: A heat advisory today and tomorrow is going to be so darn hot. We're at 77 with cloudy skies right now. Mostly sunny and 89 today, but feeling like triple digits. 102 with a calm wind. And then tomorrow, slim chance of afternoon showers and storms. Mostly sunny, a high near 88, but again, that heat index, that heat humidity combination feeling like 99 degrees tomorrow. So it's going to be hot once again. This is WNYC in New York. Alton side parking and the meters are in effect.
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2: It's Morning Edition from NPR News. I'm Leila Fadel.
0: And I'm Michelle Martin. Good morning. The Senate Homeland Security Committee is scheduled to vote this morning whether to hold Dr. Anthony Fauci in contempt of Congress. Fauci was the nation's foremost infectious disease expert during the COVID-19 pandemic. Republicans on that Senate panel want to hold him in contempt after he refused to answer their questions last week during a hearing about his pandemic-era decisions. NPR congressional reporter Eric McDaniel is covering that vote and is with us now. Good morning, Eric.
12: Good morning.
0: Do you want to remind us of what Senate Republicans say Dr. Fauci did to provoke this?
12: Well, Fauci has long been targeted by those who feel frustrated by the U.S. government response to COVID. Critics who feel like they were misled by shifting guidance on masks and social distancing, frustrated by shutdowns, as well as a range of more fringe conspiracies. President Biden actually pardoned Fauci for any actions between 2014 and January 2025, the end of Biden's term, in acknowledgement of that scrutiny. Called before Congress last week, Anthony Fauci actually refused to answer questions from lawmakers by invoking his Fifth Amendment right to avoid self-incrimination, and that infuriated Libertarian Senator Rand Paul of Kentucky, a longtime critic of Fauci.
13: You argue that you did not personally issue every lockdown order, close every school, or impose every mandate, but officials across the country invoked your authority to justify these decisions. And you presented your recommendations not as judgments open to debate, but as dictates of science itself.
12: Paul says to Fauci, essentially, look, you're protected by a pardon from President Biden. You shouldn't have to worry about incriminating yourself. Though it's worth noting that pardon is through the end of Biden's term and wouldn't cover any congressional testimony now.
0: So this contempt of Congress vote, what is it?
12: Yeah, contempt of Congress is sort of like contempt of court. It's the legislature's tool to enforce their will where the legislature feels as though someone is obstructing their process. You've heard of judges saying, I might imprison you to compel your testimony if you're refusing to cooperate. This is basically the same idea. It isn't clear if the Department of Justice will go on to investigate Fauci over contempt of Congress or any other charges. These prosecutions are pretty rare. But many Democrats do see a risk. They point to the prosecution of other prominent past officials that Trump dislikes, including his former FBI director, James Comey.
0: So you cover Congress, Eric, you know, all the time. Like, what stands out to you about this committee vote happening in the first place?
12: Yeah. I mean, in one sense, it's actually pretty surprising to me to see Congress remember they have these oversight powers at all in an era where we see the presidency and Supreme Court exercising, you know, just unprecedented amounts of might. Congress has the unilateral power to declare war and has refused to exercise that power after Trump started the Iran war without congressional authorization. We've also seen this come into play in the appropriations process. They've declared money should be for specific purposes, and then the Trump White House has assigned it elsewhere. But I'm pretty skeptical that many Americans will see this oversight specifically as a good use of Congress's time. According to Gallup, the polling organization, 28% of Americans see economic issues of all sorts as the biggest problems facing the country right now. Another 28%, a separate 28%, see the government itself as the biggest problem. And this vote on Anthony Fauci really, I think, addresses neither.
0: That is NPR congressional reporter Eric McDaniel. Eric, thank you.
12: Thank you.
2: The government in Puerto Rico says it will begin rationing water this week. A severe drought is the latest in a string of problems, leaving many people's taps dry. NPR's Adrian Florido reports.
14: Puerto Rico has gotten so little rain this summer that key reservoirs are on the verge of empty. Speaking to reporters Tuesday, Governor Jennifer González Colón said she had no choice but to turn off the flow of water to people's homes.
15: Pocas veces se ha visto ese embalse en esas condiciones y si continuamos de esa manera.
14: We've rarely seen our reservoirs so depleted, she said, and if we continue this way, we will run out of water. Beginning Friday, about 500,000 people in parts of the capital, San Juan, and in surrounding cities will have their water cut on a rotating schedule, 48 hours with water, then 48 hours without, until reservoirs are restored. That could take a long time because forecasters don't expect significant rainfall in the weeks ahead. In Puerto Rico, people are furious. Even before the drought, people were coping with water shortages for other reasons. This week, people brought empty water bottles and unwashed laundry to a protest in the capital. Nara Rivera was one of the organizers. She lives in San Juan, in a neighborhood where taps started going dry 13 months ago. She and her neighbors have kept track.
16: For the year, we have 123 interrupted days without water.
14: She spends a lot of time opening her faucet to see if anything comes out. She says it's been hard to plan her life, not knowing when she will have water and when she won't.
16: It changed your life, totally. It changed your life. You know, water is essential for living, and not having is frustrating, you know, not only for myself, for my neighbors, for the animals, for the island.
14: For months, Rivera and a growing coalition of citizens and public interest groups have been calling for the head of the public water utility to resign. So far, he hasn't budged. Now, Rivera and her neighbors are bracing for possibly even less water than they already get.
16: Imagine with the rationing. It's going to get worse for us.
14: The problems plaguing Puerto Rico's water systems have been building for years. Experts say a primary cause is infrastructure that's not been maintained because of the island's budget problems, but also a history of corruption. Major pipes have begun to crumble. According to the government, more than half of its water supply is lost to leaky underground pipes. As Governor González Colón prepares to start rationing supply, she says she'll tap emergency funding to distribute cisterns and drinking water to affected communities with help from the National Guard. She's also said that if rain remains elusive, water cuts could become more drastic. Adrian Florido, NPR News, San Juan, Puerto Rico.
2: Later today on All Things Considered, the Trump administration is proposing major changes to the Clean Water Act, aiming to cut red tape and construction costs. Environmental groups worry it could gut protections for millions of acres of wetlands and streams. Colorado is setting up its own defense. 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
7: And this is WNYC in New York. Coming up on 6:30 and news headlines in just a minute. Coming up is the end of summer as we're getting closer and closer to Labor Day. And your bucket list. Have you accomplished everything on your bucket list? That's on the Brian Lehrer Show this morning at 10, right here on WNYC in New York. It's going to be a hot one today, a heat advisory today, which means we need to take care and be careful.
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18: Live from NPR News in Washington, I'm Dave Mattingly. Iran's foreign ministry says it's close to a deal to allow commercial ships to pass through the Strait of Hormuz. This follows talks with Oman. The results of this week's election primaries in five states show anti-establishment candidates are ascending in the Democratic Party. NPR's Tamara Keith says that's especially true in Michigan.
2: Michigan is the ultimate swing state. Epidemiologist Abdul El-Sayed won the state's Democratic Senate primary even as he was outspent on air by tens of millions of dollars, backing the candidate favored by the Democratic Party establishment.
19: What we showed is that the power of our many is greater than the power of their money.
2: He will face former Republican Congressman Mike Rogers in November. In the true toss-up 7th congressional district, outsider Will Lawrence beat more moderate candidates in that primary. And in Detroit, Democratic Socialist Donovan McKenney beat incumbent Sri Tanadar in that safely blue district. Tamara Keith, NPR News.
18: Voters in Tennessee are going to the polls today. Among the primaries there are ones for the Republican and Democratic nominees for governor. Senator Marsha Blackburn is among three candidates seeking the Republican nomination. The five Democrats running include Memphis City Councilwoman Jerry Green. This is NPR News from Washington.
7: On WNYC in New York, 78, cloudy, muggy out there at 6:32. Good morning. I'm Michael Hill. In the news this morning, nursing homes and other medical facilities in New York are scrambling to fill vacancies created by the Trump administration ending temporary protected status for Haitians. They did it through the courts. Cabrini Nursing Home in Westchester had to lay off 7 full-time employees last week. Simone Smith is the head of human resources there.
20: Unfortunately, that left a vacancy that we are now in a void in staffing that we're going to struggle to fill.
7: Research from the policy group KFF says large numbers of healthcare workers in New York State and across the country are TPS recipients, including Haitian nationals. Mayor Mamdani is launching a crackdown on online sales of illegal e-bikes and scooters after a series of deadly crashes. The mayor says the city has issued 42 cease and desist orders to online retailers demanding that the company stop selling micro-mobility devices that are banned in the 5 boroughs due to their speed and weight. A 17-year-old boy died riding an illegal e-bike that could reach 30 miles an hour last year. The city's speed limit for e-bikes and e-scooters is 15 miles per hour.
21: What we have seen is that this has been the law for 6 years, and these companies have willfully been violating that law.
7: That boy was riding the bike last week. That was last week. Mamdani's announcement comes one day after City Council Speaker Julie Menin said the council would consider 17 bills to create a framework of regulations for e-bikes and other similar vehicles. A new analysis of street safety measures in the first decade of the Vision Zero program sheds light on what saves the most lives. The New York City Council compared data on 9 measures at nearly 10,000 intersections between 2013 and 2023. The report finds strategies that make cars slow down while turning reduced deaths by more than a quarter. The second most effective strategy was 20-mile-per-hour zones. Alternate side parking and the meters are in effect. 78 and cloudy now and muggy with a heat advisory today and tomorrow. Mostly sunny, 89, feeling like 102.
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0: Our news. I'm Michelle Martin.
2: And I'm Leila Faldel. Good morning. President Trump traveled back to Las Vegas to try and pitch voters that his economic agenda is working.
22: I saw polls today on television say, Donald Trump polls on the economy aren't good. The economy is the greatest economy we've ever had by far.
0: In a city that relies heavily on tourism, though, tipped workers say Trump's policies are not helping.
2: NPR White House correspondent Deepa Shivram is in Las Vegas and joins us now. Good morning, Deepa.
23: Good morning.
2: So polling does show Trump's approval rating on the economy is dipping, even among his own supporters. What was his message yesterday in Las Vegas?
23: Trump is
1: really struggling when it comes to trying to sell his economic agenda, as prices of goods have gotten higher since the U.S. and Israel started war with Iran. A new Reuters Ipsos poll shows that for the first time in almost 10 years, more Americans prefer Democrats to Republicans on handling the economy. And that's bad news for Republicans in the upcoming midterm elections. But in the last few months, I will say Trump's message hasn't really changed much. He continues to insist that the economy is great. He says any high prices are there because he inherited it from Democrats. And he says people are making money thanks to his policies, including no taxes on tips.
2: Now, you spoke with some workers in Vegas. Are policies like no tax on tips popular?
1: Yeah, I chatted with several workers in Vegas, some of whom said they did see higher tax refunds this year. But I also spoke to workers who said there are economic factors, other ones, that are making things difficult. Mario Sandoval is one of those workers. He's been a server at Binion's Steakhouse in downtown Las Vegas for 40 years. And he referred to himself as a tipped worker, but he put the tipped part in air quotes. And I asked him why.
4: I've experienced 9/11. 2008, the pandemic. And I have to tell you, our income right now is at the level of 9/11. It's bad.
1: He says people aren't eating out and tipping the way they used to. So he's getting tips, but not as much. Now, any worker in Vegas will point out that June, July, and August are the slower months for tourist season here. But Sandoval says his restaurant started seeing a decline last year. According to the Las Vegas Convention and Visitors Authority, tourism did decline more than 7% in 2025. And there was a noticeable drop in visitors from Canada, which is a nationwide trend after Trump's soured relations with Canada over tariffs and, you know, saying that he wants to make them the 51st state. So Trump is here plugging no tax on tips as a way to put money back in people's pockets. But there are a lot of folks in Vegas I spoke with who say that with declining tourism and higher prices, it's not enough.
2: How are Republican candidates there trying to message around Trump's policies?
1: Yeah, the interesting thing I noticed while spending time here is that while Trump is on stage saying his economy is a success and at times mocking the idea of affordability, Republicans like Marty O'Donnell, who's running for Congress in this area, are taking a little bit of a different approach. He's trying to argue that life should be more affordable, that one job should be enough to get by. It's actually kind of a similar argument to what Democratic candidates are saying here, too. So I found that really striking that someone like O'Donnell, who supports President Trump, is making a pitch on stage that sounds really different than how the president talks about the economy.
2: Did Trump talk at all about some of the latest primary results?
1: Yeah, for a speech that was billed as talking about his economic agenda, Trump spent a lot of time talking about a lot of other things, including some of the races from Tuesday night. He specifically railed against Dr. Abdul El-Sayed, a progressive candidate who won the Democratic Senate primary in Michigan, and he criticized Wisconsin's Francesca Hong, who's running for governor. And Trump brought up something he's been talking about more recently, which is how the direction of the Democratic Party, he says, is trending toward communism, which Trump says is a threat. But in his remarks, he also implied that Republicans would face off better against more left-wing Democratic candidates. And he said he thinks he's, quote, happy that El-Sayed won.
2: That's NPR's Deepa Shivaram. Thank you, Deepa.
1: Thank you.
0: When a public health crisis hits the U.S., doctors and nurses are almost always on the front lines. But NPR has found something very different is happening with the epidemic of illnesses caused by addiction. Research shows even as deaths soared, most clinicians are still actively avoiding treating people who are grappling with alcohol and street drug use. NPR addiction correspondent Brian Mann is with us now to tell us more about this. Good morning, Brian.
6: Hi, Michelle.
0: You spent weeks researching this story. What did you find?
6: You know, addiction, Michelle, is one of the most common illnesses in the U.S., and alcohol and street drugs like fentanyl, they're causing more than 250,000 deaths a year. That's according to federal data. But NPR reviewed research and interviewed more than a dozen medical experts, and we found many doctors still resist or avoid helping these patients. Dr. Bobby Mukamala is with the American Medical Association.
23: There are too few physicians that are treating substance use disorder and too few patients that kind of receive that evidence-based treatment.
6: New federal data found that in 2025, more than 80% of people with substance use disorders didn't receive any help at all for their addiction. And without care, a lot of those people are getting really sick and they're dying.
0: Why aren't more doctors and nurses participating in this kind of care?
6: There's consensus this is one legacy of America's long drug war. Substance use disorders are now considered treatable illnesses. But for decades, addiction was seen by many as a moral or criminal issue. Many forms of addiction still involve illegal drugs. And research shows that led to fear and hostility in the general public. And the same stigma turns up in surveys of medical professionals. Robert DeFord is with a group called Shatterproof that works to convince clinicians to treat opioid addiction.
3: Persistent stigma, right? They don't want these people around them. They don't think that the drugs that we have that are FDA-approved medications are really going to actually help the patient. That is what I would say is a fatal flaw in our system.
6: And DeFord himself is in recovery from addiction. He says he's experienced this kind of medical bias from his own doctors.
0: What should doctors and other clinicians be doing differently?
6: Well, the science on this is clear. As DeFord mentioned, there are really good prescription medications for treating the deadliest forms of addiction. That's alcohol and opioids. They've been shown for decades to be highly effective at reducing cravings and preventing overdoses. Research shows these treatments are fairly low risk for misuse by patients, but the vast majority of clinicians simply don't offer them. Dr. Judy Chertok, who treats patients and researches addiction care at the University of Pennsylvania, told me if more health workers did offer these treatments in doctors' offices and clinics and hospitals, it would save a lot of lives.
5: I do think the impact would be transformative. We have tremendous opportunities to intervene.
6: Instead, many addiction patients are being turned away with very little treatment or no care at all.
0: Is there any effort to change this?
6: Absolutely. But most people I interviewed say progress is slow. And they point, Michelle, to one fact that they describe as troubling. Decades after the opioid crisis erupted, most medical and nursing schools in the U.S. still don't teach addiction care as a core, normalized part of medical practice. Experts told me that needs to change. But for now, we're training another generation of clinicians, many without the skills and the confidence they need to treat these addiction patients.
0: That is NPR addiction correspondent Brian Mann. More of his reporting on this story later on All Things Considered. Brian, thank you.
6: Thank you.
0: This is NPR News.
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7: It's Morning Edition on WNYC. I'm Michael Hill. Childcare in New York City can cost upward of $20,000 a year, but despite the hefty bill, many childcare providers make only a third of the city's minimum wage. WNYC's Karen Yee reports the margins are particularly thin for people who care for kids in their homes.
8: Once all the kids are picked up by their parents, Andrea Peña starts her second shift. Cleanup.
10: I like to vacuum down here because I don't like to find little things because baby put everything in their mouth.
8: She wipes down tables, activity mats, resets the toys, responds to parents texting about late payments, and meal preps food for the next day.
10: I had to take the chicken out. Look, I do the beans.
8: Peña is 50 years old and runs Lovely Nest Daycare in Pelham Bay. It's a working-class neighborhood in the northeast section of the Bronx. She's been operating out of her home for almost 15 years.
10: I like children to remember me with something good. And I think when you're the first in their lives, they always remember you.
8: She's one of about 6,000 family childcare providers in the city who run programs out of their homes. Hers is typically fully enrolled with 14 kids. But when I ask her how much she earns, she says she doesn't actually know.
10: I don't like to go through my budget. And going through my budget is like my stomach ache. It hurts, you know, because I'm not making any money.
8: Peña's experience sheds light on why it's so expensive to run a childcare program. Even as parents struggle to afford childcare, a report by the Center for New York City Affairs at the New School found family providers earn a median wage of $6 an hour.
10: If I go through my math, I will get depressed.
8: These providers are overwhelmingly women of color, They are essential for Mayor Mamdani to succeed in building a universal childcare system. But without serious reforms to how providers are paid through city and state subsidies, some businesses like Peña's might have to close.
12: The severity of the crisis is maybe not clear enough to people.
8: Lauren Melodia is an economist at the Center for New York City Affairs.
12: If we can't have wages in this field that value the hard work that providers and childcare staff have to do on a daily basis, we're just not going to be able to have enough people working in the field to take care of all of those children.
8: Peña says her biggest costs are her mortgage and payroll for her two full-time employees and her part-time employee. She can't afford to pay them more than minimum wage at $17 an hour. Then there's the utility payments. A particularly hot month can send her Con Edison bill soaring to $1,000.
10: You add the $800 for working compensation. You add the $6,000 plus for commercial insurance. You are the almost $3,000 for liability for the kids. So it's add up.
8: If I only count the 50 hours her program is open during the week from 7 a.m. to 5 p.m., and I don't include the extra hours she spends cleaning, prepping, and running to BJ's to pick up food, my math says she's making about $9.50 an hour. That adds up to about $500 a week, which is just over half the minimum wage. But Peña says she doesn't always pay herself if there are other expenses to cover, like cleaning supplies, fixing the air conditioning, a late payment on a bill, or things for the kids.
10: I want to start the daycare fresh on September, so I want to paint. I want to do new things. I need to change this. I need to change the calendar. You know, there's things that I've broken already.
8: A handful of Peña's parents pay their kids' tuition out of pocket, about $400 a week. But most pay through a state voucher that covers costs for lower-earning families. Childcare advocates say those reimbursement rates don't take into account what it actually costs to provide care or factor in a salary for the provider.
13: The wages for childcare are so low because they actually, for the most part, aren't wages.
8: Ben Parisi is part of Providers Organized for Power, a coalition advocating for better wages.
13: They're just scraping by on what's left over after the costs are accounted for.
8: He says the solution isn't for parents to pay more, but for the city and state to invest in better wages for the childcare workforce. For now, Peña wants to focus on the good.
10: I love my business. I love to work with kids.
8: Her phone is filled with photos and videos of her kids eating and playing.
10: She's cute. They're so cute.
8: A bulletin board is covered in notes and cards from the families she's helped. At the door, there's a framed sign that was gifted to her by a parent. It reads,
10: "It's truly amazing daycare provider is hard to find, difficult to part with, and impossible to forget."
8: Karen Yee, WNYC News.

0: A group hoping to bring open primaries to New York City is taking the city clerk and the city's Board of Elections to court after they thwarted the group's effort to put the issue to voters. WNYC's Bridget Bergen reports.
1: The nonpartisan advocacy group United New York claims it submitted well more than the 30,000 valid signatures required under state law last month to put a question on the ballot for voters. Unite New York has proposed asking voters if the city's closed primary system should change so that all registered voters can participate in the June elections, not just voters registered in a party holding a primary. City Clerk Michael McSweeney rejected their petitions, saying that the group had less than half the valid signatures it needed. The city also said the proposal did not include the information about how these charter changes would be paid for. Unite New York is asking a state Supreme Court judge to review its petitions.
0: That's WNYC's Bridget Bergen reporting.
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0: It is 6:51. Marketplace Morning Report is next, and then later on Morning Edition, actor and comedian Brisha Webb talks about growing up with a drive for show business, parenting, and her new comedy special. Brisha Webb right here on Morning Edition next hour. 78 and cloudy. 78 and cloudy right now. Heat advisory today and tomorrow. Going to be a hot one out there. Let's be careful. Mostly sunny, 89 for a high. Feeling like 102 with the calm wind. And then tomorrow, slim chance of afternoon showers and thunderstorms. Mostly sunny, high near 88. But that heat index, that real feel like 99 degrees with the calm wind. Alternate side parking and the meters are in effect. Multiple subway delays. Check before you go.
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7: From Marketplace in New York, I'm Kimberly Adams. Credit cards are becoming more accessible. According to new research out today from the credit bureau TransUnion, the number of cards issued went up nearly 12% in the first quarter from the same time a year ago. One area of growth is subprime borrowers, that is, people with less than stellar credit. Marketplace's Stephanie Hughes has more.
8: In years past, lenders were not so keen to give credit cards to people with poor credit histories, says Michelle Ranieri, vice president of research and consulting at TransUnion. So this expansion of credit to them is new.
9: Now we're seeing that even people who have a 550 credit score, which is pretty low, are getting credit cards.
8: Ranieri says lenders are putting relatively low limits on what those subprime borrowers can spend on their new credit cards, say around $500. But that's still useful at a time when prices for everyday things are going up.
9: The costs are just higher. And so that extension of credit, I think, reflects that they're needing this for their cash flow in order to get through the month.
10: Gas is now over $4 a gallon, so the money has to come from somewhere.
8: Aaron Klein's a senior fellow in economic studies at the Brookings Institution. He says this need for funds also creates an opportunity for credit card issuers.
10: They think they can make money. They're charging high interest rates. There are a lot of fees. They think it's profitable.
8: Klein says the fact that subprime borrowers are turning more to credit cards shows the broader economy isn't working that well for lower-income people. Life is more expensive, and they are not getting paid enough to keep up. I'm Stephanie Hughes from Marketplace.
7: Let's do the numbers. The FTSE in London is up 0.2%. Dow, S&P, and NASDAQ futures are mixed in the negative 0.5% to positive 0.2% range, with the Dow future up 121 points. The 10-year Treasury yield is up at 4.63%. And there are multiple reports the U.S. and Iran may be closing in on a deal to reopen the Strait of Hormuz. Brent crude is trading up 1% at $80.30 a barrel.
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7: We've been reporting a lot on the rural healthcare crisis around the country, and later today, our community in rural Maine will likely learn whether its local hospital will close labor and delivery services. Maine Health, the state's largest health system, has proposed closing the birthing unit at Lincoln Hospital in Damariscotta in the state's Midcoast region. It would be the fifth rural Maine hospital to stop delivering babies in the last 2 years and the 12th in a decade. But the community is fighting hard to keep it open. Marketplace's Samantha Fields reports from Maine.
11: It only takes Cecilia Ackerman 15 minutes to get to Lincoln Hospital from her house, which is particularly convenient now that she's in her third trimester and has to go every 2 weeks.
12: How are you doing?
13: Good.
11: Ackerman is 39, and she's due to deliver her second baby here in October.
13: I'm lucky in that I'm still able to choose the hospital.
12: Let's get your blood pressure.
11: She could be one of the last patients who has the choice to deliver here. If Maine Health votes to close labor and delivery, the next closest hospital for her would be at least 40 minutes away.
13: I definitely would not want to be sitting in Route 1 traffic when there's like literally no other alternate route you can take.
11: In this part of Maine, lots of people live down long peninsulas where there's only one road in or out. Moira Rose Richards lives at the end of the Bristol Peninsula.
14: If Lincoln Hospital's labor and delivery unit closes, I would have to drive an hour south in active labor.
11: She did that with her first son 5 years ago.
14: He came out so quickly that the floor manager almost had to birth him, but she couldn't because his umbilical cord was wrapped around his neck a couple of times and we were losing his vitals really quickly.
11: They both made it, but it was scary. So when Richards got pregnant again, she decided to deliver at Lincoln, 20 minutes from her house, which was good because her second son came even faster.
14: It's unbelievable to even think about not having access to a local labor and delivery unit.
11: But that is increasingly the reality in much of Maine. Nearly half of all hospitals in the state now lack labor and delivery, and Lincoln could be next.
15: Nobody here, including myself, wants to close that labor and delivery unit.
11: Cindy Wade is president of Lincoln Hospital. She says none of the nearly dozen rural Maine hospitals that have closed labor and delivery in the last decade wanted to, but they all faced real challenges.
15: Some could not get nurses. Some had no OBGYN providers. Some, it was straight up financials.
11: In Lincoln's case, Wade says the primary issue is they haven't been able to recruit OBGYNs. Valerie Donahue is a family doctor at the hospital who's certified in obstetrics, and she says that is true.
16: But I think we've done a really poor job of sort of advertising what it means to be a rural doctor.
11: Some of the things Maine Health says have made it hard to recruit have upsides in her experience, like being on call. Even though you have to be available more often here, it's a lot less busy and demanding than at a city hospital. And having fewer babies to deliver means you get more time with your patients.
16: I think it's a good thing. I think we get to develop more of a rapport with them, more of a relationship.
11: That and safety concerns is a big part of what motivated Moira Rose Richards and her friend Margaret Reynolds, another local mom, to help start a community coalition to protest the closure.
17: We're doing this because we love their hospital.
11: Hundreds of people have come out to town halls and rallies. Thousands have signed a petition. And politicians on both sides of the aisle have voiced support. Reynolds says her hope is to keep labor and delivery open at Lincoln and raise money to create a center for maternal and infant health here.
17: This is not just about Maine. This is a trend that is happening countrywide. Why not make this the test case?
11: And she says instead of closing, try something new that could be a model for rural areas around the country. I'm Samantha Fields for Marketplace.
7: And in New York, I'm Kimberly Adams with the Marketplace Morning Report. 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
0: Good morning. Democrats reassess their approach to November's elections after progressive Abdul El-Sayed wins the Democratic Senate primary in Michigan. That's despite being heavily outspent by supporters of his opponent.
21: We all knew they were going to spend their money. We didn't know they were going to spend $70 million of their money. And yet we're still standing.
0: I'm Michael Hill. It's Morning Edition from NPR and WNYC. Israel says it will not engage with the findings from a new UN report that alleges Israel's military has been deliberately targeting Palestinian children. Extreme heat sweeps across East Asia, and New York City home care workers have ended their hunger strike but say their fight continues. It's a hot Thursday, August 6th. Cooling centers are open. The news is next.
22: Live from NPR News in Washington, I'm Windsor Johnston. Iran says it's close to an agreement that could allow commercial shipping to resume through the Strait of Hormuz. Officials say the proposed deal may not involve the United States and has not yet been finalized. Reporter Samir Hashmi has more from Dubai.
23: Iran says it's directly negotiating with Oman and it's not talking to the United States. However, we heard from President Trump earlier this week saying that the U.S. was in talks with Iran, and they were also discussing the reopening of the Strait of Hormuz. And he also threatened that this was Tehran's last chance for a deal, otherwise the U.S. would strike them again. And he also said yesterday that he expects the reopening of the Strait of Hormuz to be announced soon in the next few days. And the talks have made progress.
22: Samir Hashmi reporting. Roughly 350,000 Haitians living in the U.S. have been stripped of their temporary legal status. NPR's Adrian Florido reports they're now vulnerable to detention and deportation weeks after the Supreme Court sided with the Trump administration.
24: TPS allows people from certain countries to live and work in the U.S. because of dangerous conditions in their home countries. People from Haiti have benefited from TPS since 2010. But President Trump moved to terminate their temporary status, and in June, the Supreme Court said he could do so. That ruling has now taken effect. Haitians now face being deported to a country that even the Trump administration acknowledges is very dangerous. Armed gangs control much of Haiti. Many of the 350,000 Haitians affected have U.S.-born children. The administration is urging Haitians to self-deport and warning that it will come for them if they don't. Adrian Florido, NPR News.
22: Voters in Tennessee are heading to the polls today to choose their candidates for November. The primary follows a new round of redistricting after a Supreme Court ruling weakened the Voting Rights Act. Mariana Bacayao of member station WPLN reports from Nashville.
1: In a city just south of Nashville, voters are casting ballots in Tennessee's newly redrawn 9th Congressional District. That district used to only consist of Memphis. Now it stretches some 250 miles to the middle of the state. Walter Owens is a military veteran who grew up attending segregated schools. He calls the redistricting un-American.
2: Everyone should have the right to voice their opinion. I don't think anything should be done that excludes anyone from being able to have representation.
1: Because, Owen says, he remembers a time before it. Republicans say that redistricting along partisan lines has always been a part of politics. For NPR News, I'm Mariana Baca Yao in Nashville.
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0: On WNYC in New York, 78 degrees now, cloudy, muggy, even some fog and mist, according to the National Weather Service, at 4 minutes after 7 on this Thursday morning. Good morning. I'm Michael Hill. Thousands of migrant children in New York and across the country are in legal limbo this morning. WNYC's Aria Sundaram reports.
3: The Trump administration announced a new federal contract to pay for lawyers representing unaccompanied minors in immigration court. But it could be weeks before children are matched with lawyers. Dozens of young children were largely left to fend for themselves in Wednesday's immigration court hearings in Manhattan. One attorney appeared for many of the children as a friend of the court or an advisor, but the children otherwise were on their own. New court dates just weeks away were set for many of the children.
0: Republican gubernatorial candidate Bruce Blakeman says New York should not be trying to shut down prediction markets like Kalshi. WNYC's Jimmy Vielkind reports.
4: Governor Hochul and Attorney General Letitia James say the platform basically amounts to unregulated gambling on everything from baseball games to elections. But Blakeman says the Democratic leaders should scrap their lawsuit and cut a deal with the platform.
5: Why not get the revenue now? Why not create the jobs in our state? Why not create economic prosperity?
4: Kalshi officials say they let users trade positions on the outcomes of events, almost like a stock market. The company says it was talking with the state about paying taxes, like betting companies do. Hochul spokesperson Sean Butler says Kalshi violated state law and put consumers at risk. Butler called attempts at self-regulation, quote, meaningless.
0: Mayor Mamdani is activating the city's heat and flash flood emergency plans. Heat advisories today and tomorrow have been posted or about to be starting at 11 this morning, with feel-like temperatures near and topping 100 degrees. Hundreds of cooling centers will open today, and the city is expanding code red outreach to homeless people. Officials are also clearing catch basins to prevent localized flooding set for later this week. Delays this morning on N, Q, R, and W trains both ways. Metro North's Harlem Line trains have resumed running on or close to schedule. A crash reported on Tunnelly Avenue northbound, north of Secaucus Road in North Bergen Township. Alternate side parking and the meters are in effect. 78 and cloudy and muggy, even some fog and mist out there. Heat advisory beginning at 11 this morning all the way till tomorrow night. Mostly sunny today with a high temperature of 89 degrees, feeling like 102 with a calm wind. Let's be careful out there. 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
27: 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I'm Michelle Martin.
22: And I'm Leila Fadel. A pivotal race for an open Senate seat in Michigan is now fully underway.
27: Progressives are celebrating the narrow primary victory of Abdul El-Sayed, a former public health official who campaigned on Medicare for All. In a few minutes, we'll ask former President Barack Obama's chief strategist how he would advise El-Sayed. But first, a preview of what lies ahead as the Michigan Democrat prepares to face former Republican Congressman Mike Rogers.
22: Colin Jackson of the Michigan Public Radio Network joins us to discuss what's next now that the primary election is over. Good morning, Colin.
6: Good morning.
22: So let's start with why this race is so competitive. Michigan is a swing state. What does that mean for the Senate race?
6: You know, well, President Trump won Michigan in 2024, but a Republican hasn't won a U.S. Senate race here since the 90s. You have Democratic strongholds in Southeast Michigan, you know, think Detroit or Ann Arbor, and pockets around college towns and population centers like Grand Rapids and Lansing. But West Michigan, Northern Michigan, you know, minus a few places here and there, are generally redder. And to borrow a term, El Sayed will have to lose by less in those rural areas to win the state.
22: Tell us how El Sayed will try to go about doing that.
6: During the primary, El Sayed pushed a populist platform that he often boiled down to, you know, three slogans: money out of politics, Medicare for all, and money in your pocket. He built a younger coalition campaigning alongside Bernie Sanders, Alexandria Ocasio-Cortez, and other progressive voices. And he beat Congresswoman Haley Stevens, a moderate, in the primary. And, you know, she relied on a traditional coalition of Black, working class, and Jewish voters. Now El Sayed is going to have to appeal to those voters. You know, he's already calling for Democrats to unite behind him to defeat Mike Rogers. He said that to Michelle yesterday on your show.
8: We also know that what unites us is way bigger than what divides us. We know that Trumpism has been just a colossal failure. We know that to defeat Trumpism, we're going to have to defeat Trump's handpicked candidate for U.S. Senate.
22: What messaging are we hearing from Mike Rogers, the Republican?
6: Mike Rogers is an establishment Republican with a long track record in office, but he can also appeal to the MAGA base. And Rogers is already trying to paint El Sayed, who is Muslim, as a communist and an extremist. You know, Rogers' reaction statement to the win included some dog whistles referencing terrorism and baselessly linking El Sayed to the Muslim Brotherhood. You know, El Sayed, who is the son of Egyptian immigrants, you know, he said he's dealt with this his whole life and he considers it baseless fear-mongering.
9: We need a senator to fight for these jobs, to fight for these defense industrial base jobs. I'm the only guy in the race that actually worked on a car assembly line, Chrysler LeBaron convertible. Who doesn't want one of those? I will tell you that we're feeling pretty good about where we're going.
6: El Sayed does have the UAW endorsement, but blue collar workers are still pretty much a big factor here.
22: Okay, so a lot of fear-mongering around El Sayed's faith. What are some of the main challenges for each campaign to win in November?
6: Rogers will have to balance appealing to MAGA Republicans while also not turning off the independents who are largely against Trump here. Meanwhile, El Sayed is going to need to bring in people that he may have turned off back to his side. You know, think some Oakland County Jewish voters in Metro Detroit.

0: him and says she's going to work as hard as she can to see that he's elected. Is that important? Does that matter?
1: I thought it was important, and I think that symbolically it was important. I think that he needs to be embracing of that. He did welcome it, but I think he needs to more enthusiastically embrace the elements of the party that are now joining him. Look, there is legitimate doubt about establishment politics because people feel the system has failed them. But that doesn't mean you should push away everyone who wants to help. He needs them all now. And that's what a split primary does. A 50-50 primary says we need to bring more people into our coalition, and that should be the focus. And she is certainly an ambassador to some of those voters who didn't vote for him.
0: From what you've seen so far, is Mr. El-Sayed a skillful enough politician to navigate all the traps that are clearly coming his way, being tied, as you pointed out, to the Democratic Socialists that he doesn't necessarily support, allowing his ethnicity, his heritage to sort of be used against him? Has he demonstrated the political skill to navigate these traps?
1: I have no doubt that he has those skills. I think that, there was in Britain, in the 19th century, someone said about someone else, I wish I was sure of everything, of anything as he is of everything. I mean, there is that element to El-Sayed. He's a very, very self-assured guy. And you get a sense sometimes that he knows better than, or that he thinks he knows better. And so a little humility, I think, would be good for him. But I do think that he is an adroit politician, and he should make those adaptations. But put the focus on Trump, put the focus on the cost of things to people, put the focus on changes that are going to affect that.
0: Okay. That is Democratic strategist David Axelrod. David Axelrod, thanks so much for joining us once again.
1: Always good to be with you. Thank you.
0: This is NPR News.
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alternate side parking, and the meters are in effect. 78 with cloudy skies, a heat advisory today, and tomorrow's going to be dangerously hot. Mostly sunny, 89 today, but feeling like 102 with a calm wind. Let's be careful.

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2: We're under a heat advisory today and tomorrow. 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In a 1973 nationally televised address, Richard M. Nixon said, "I am not a crook." Today on the Brian Lehrer Show, a former Watergate prosecutor reflects on the upcoming 52nd anniversary of President Richard Nixon's resignation and why some politicians on the right are downplaying the scandal's importance. 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
3: 20 years ago, Andrew Bird announced himself as a singular figure on the indie rock scene with his album, The Mysterious Production of Eggs. A singer who could croon with the best of them, Bird also turned out to be a virtuoso whistler, and while he could play the guitar, his main instrument was, and still is, the violin, which he often played through a looping device. The resultant sound world was a little pop, a little classical, and a little strange. Now, Andrew Bird and the Wordless Orchestra are playing the whole album live, including this song, Fake Palindromes.

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1: And this is WNYC in New York. Coming up on 7:50 on this Thursday morning, later on Morning Edition, Senate Republicans want to hold former top health official Anthony Fauci in contempt of Congress. That's after he declined to answer their questions in a hearing about the government's COVID-19 pandemic response. More on that next hour. -78 degrees now, cloudy and high humidity with a heat advisory beginning this morning and lasting all the way till tomorrow night. Mostly sunny, 89 today, but feeling like 102 with a calm wind. And then tomorrow, slim chance of afternoon showers and thunderstorms. Mostly sunny, a high near 88, but that heat index again, that feel-like temperature at 99 with a calm wind.

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2: This is Morning Edition from NPR News. I'm Michelle Martin.
3: And I'm Leila Fadel. Palestinian health authorities say the Israeli military has killed at least 260 Palestinian children since the ceasefire in Gaza last October. An independent UN commission concluded that Israel has been deliberately targeting Palestinian children in Gaza, the West Bank, and East Jerusalem, killing at least 20,000 children in the last 2.5 years. Israel denies it's targeting children.
4: We've interviewed witnesses, victims, and sometimes children in person. And we've got a wide array of sources. And we subject all of them to rigorous scientific analysis.
3: That's Srinivasan Murlidhar, the chair of the commission and one of India's most respected jurists. We reached him in Chennai, India. And as you continue listening, I do want to tell you that he and others describe in graphic detail the killing of children.
4: Israeli soldiers have themselves admitted on camera how for them it was like a game. And they were also vying with each other for more and more targets of children. One of them says how his commander complimented him when he killed a child, which is why we know that children were deliberately targeted.
3: The report is nearly 100 pages. The team verified cases of children targeted by precision weapons like quadcopters.
4: Quadcopters are basically a drone with four tiny blades. It's like any other drone, but it's more equipped with weapons. And it has a thermal imaging camera. So anyone operating the quadcopter can see on a screen if the target is an adult or a child. So we've got one recorded instance of a 10-day-old breastfeeding baby being shot through the head by a single bullet using a quadcopter. That is in one of the tents in Gaza. Mm-hmm. The breastfeeding mother is unharmed. There have been numerous other instances we've recorded where the child is accompanying the adult. The child is shot, the adult is unharmed.
3: Testimonies they collected from doctors who worked in Gaza are posted publicly online, including this from Dr. Mimi Syed, who leads an emergency department in Washington State. Here, she's describing treating children.
5: In almost all of the cases that I saw, witnesses said that they were shot by quadcopters outside playing by themselves. They were single shots to the head, to the neck, and to the abdomen. I saw that both times when I was in Gaza, and it's hard to say that these are not intentional.
3: And this from Dr. Tanya Haj Hassan, a pediatric intensive care doctor who practices in Philadelphia.
6: I even remember one mass casualty in 2025 where all we received was children.
3: The commission also gathered a series of public statements by Israeli politicians that seemed to be encouraging the killing of Palestinian children. Here's far-right National Security Minister Itamar Ben-Gvir at a press conference in the spring of 2024. I appreciate him, he says, praising a soldier for killing a child Ben-Gvir referred to as a 12-year-old terrorist. And here's former Israeli parliament member Moshe Feiglin last year. Every child, every baby in Gaza is an enemy, he said on Israel's Channel 14. Here's Murlidhar again.
4: The team go over the same pieces of, you know, video clips and audio messages and these photographs over and over again because they don't want to be found making a mistake. We were anticipating the casual accusation that Israeli authorities make that this is a propaganda. And so they take that extra precaution of looking at that same video again and again, and it is very draining emotionally.
3: Israel has lambasted the report's findings and the commission as a sham. Among the accusations, the commission relied on unverified testimony. It has a bias against Israel and that it minimized Hamas's role in the harming of Palestinian children by operating in civilian areas. I put that to Murlidhar. Now, Israel has issued a rebuttal to your report.
7: saying...
4: Yeah, it's an 18-page rebuttal.
7: 18-page. They call your report a blood libel, that it's based on flawed methodology. How do you respond to that?
4: Israel instructs its citizens not to engage with the commission. It's a very specific instruction. They accuse this commission of relying entirely on evidence produced by Hamas. Now, I want to categorically deny this. We choose not to take on board submissions made to us by Hamas or Hamas-affiliated organizations. So we don't engage with them at all. Mm. We do metadata extraction. We do geolocation. We use satellite imagery. We never, ever rely on any single source of evidence. And for this report, on top of all of this, we have Israeli soldiers who have themselves filmed their violent acts, spoken about it. We have all this evidence with us. So I'm very confident, whatever Israel might say, this report is based on solid evidence.
7: The Israeli government's 18-page rebuttal acknowledges its refusal to engage with the commission, calling it a principled position over what Israel sees as the commission's bias. Murlidar also says the evidence they gathered bolsters the charge of genocide against Israel, the intentional destruction of a people in whole or in part. It's a charge that leading human rights organizations in and outside Israel have made, along with leading genocide scholars. Israel has repeatedly denied this accusation. The charge of genocide... that hinges on intent.
4: Yes.
7: What evidence is there of that?
4: Children constitute the social and biological continuity of a people. The deliberate targeting of children is to ensure that there is no continuity of the Palestinian people. And we have said that in so many words.
7: You've briefed leaders of lots of countries on these findings of this report. Are any of them suggesting that they might take action based on what you found?
4: They don't want to be committing themselves to any such statement formally to us.
7: Mm-hmm.
4: We've listed out 11 battalions, divisions and units of the Israeli Defense Forces and linked each of them to the particular incident of crimes against humanity, war crimes and genocide. There are many nationals of other countries who are serving on the Israeli Defense Forces.
7: As in dual nationals, Israeli and something else.
4: Yes, there are over 12,000 Americans serving on the Israeli Defense Forces, over 700 Australians, 6,000 French, about 17 country nationals are serving in the Israeli Defense Forces. And those countries, many of them are treaty ratifying members of several multilateral conventions. It could be the Universal Declaration of Human Rights. It could be the International Criminal Court. Now, these countries have an obligation in international human rights law. They first have to investigate their role. They should prosecute them and try them.
7: That was Srinivasan Murlidar, chair of the Independent Commission of Inquiry on the Occupied Palestinian Territory. We offered interviews for this piece to the Israeli military and the Ministry of Foreign Affairs. Neither made anyone available in time for air. The ministry spokesman provided a previously released statement calling the report a propaganda piece. This is Morning Edition from NPR News. I'm Leila Fadel.
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10: Good morning. Congress faces a crisis over the future of Social Security. For years, lawmakers have avoided deep cuts to benefits by putting off addressing the issue. But now, the clock is running out.
11: In just 6 years, the retirement program is projected to be insolvent. That's not far off.
10: I'm Michael Hill. It's Morning Edition from NPR and WNYC. President Trump has claimed several times that a deal to reopen the Strait of Hormuz is close. Now Iran says it too, but in a deal with Oman. Puerto Rico cuts water to people's homes tomorrow as the island copes with a drought. And childcare in New York City is incredibly expensive, but many childcare providers struggle to make ends meet. It's a muggy Thursday, August 6th. The news is next.
12: Live from NPR News in Washington, I'm Windsor Johnston. The Senate Homeland Security Committee will vote today on whether to hold Dr. Anthony Fauci in contempt of Congress. Fauci declined to answer questions from lawmakers during a hearing last week on the government's response to the COVID-19 pandemic. NPR's Eric McDaniel reports.
13: Fauci invoked his Fifth Amendment right to avoid self-incrimination at last week's hearing. That infuriated Senator Rand Paul of Kentucky, who's long tried to prosecute him. Paul, a libertarian opposed to government mandates, is a longtime critic of Fauci's response to COVID-19.
14: You presented your recommendations not as judgments open to debate, but as dictates of science itself.
13: Contempt of Congress is the mechanism by which lawmakers can attempt to compel someone to cooperate with the legislative process or face potential criminal proceedings. It remains unclear whether the Justice Department will choose to pursue an investigation or charges for the 85-year-old Fauci, as it has for other former officials President Trump dislikes. Eric McDaniel, NPR News, Washington.
12: The battle for Michigan's open U.S. Senate seat is entering a new phase. After Tuesday's primaries, Democrat Abdul El-Sayed and Republican Mike Rogers are preparing for what's expected to be one of the nation's most competitive Senate races this fall. Colin Jackson of the Michigan Public Radio Network reports on what's ahead for both candidates.
15: Rogers will have to balance appealing to MAGA Republicans while also not turning off the independents who are largely against Trump here. Meanwhile, El-Sayed is going to need to bring in people that he may have turned off back to his side. You know, think some Oakland County Jewish voters in Metro Detroit who have issues with his criticism of Israel.
12: That's Colin Jackson of the Michigan Public Radio Network reporting. Diplomatic efforts to ease tensions between Israel and Lebanon are continuing despite a deadly flare-up along the border. Two Israeli soldiers were killed in southern Lebanon Tuesday. NPR's Itai Stern reports that's raising new questions about the durability of the U.S.-backed talks.
16: The Israeli military said the soldiers were killed when explosives planted by Hezbollah, which is not part of the talks, detonated during operations in southern Lebanon. Four other soldiers were seriously wounded. On Wednesday, Israel ordered evacuations in a village in southern Lebanon for the first time in weeks and carried out strikes. Lebanon's health ministry says one person was killed and 12 others were wounded. The fighting prompted U.S.-mediated talks between Israel and Lebanon to pause early on Tuesday. The negotiations are expected to resume today. A ceasefire between Israel and Lebanon took effect in late June, and it has largely held until the latest escalation. For NPR News, I'm Itai Stern in Tel Aviv.
12: On Wall Street, Dow futures are up 51 points. This is NPR News in Washington.
10: On WNYC in New York, 79, cloudy, muggy, even with some fog and mist out there. Let's be careful. It's 8:04. Good morning. I'm Michael Hill. Nursing homes and other medical facilities in New York are scrambling to fill vacancies created by the Trump administration ending temporary protected status for Haitians. Cabrini Nursing Home in Westchester had to lay off 7 full-time employees last week. Simone Smith is the head of human resources there.
17: Unfortunately, that left a vacancy that we are now in a void in staffing that we're going to struggle to fill.
10: Research from the policy group KFF says large numbers of healthcare workers in New York State and across the country are TPS recipients, including Haitian nationals. New York State could soon repeal a decades-old ban on gay bathhouses and adult saunas that dates back to the height of the AIDS epidemic. State Senator Eric Boettcher has introduced a bill to replace the 1985 prohibition with a licensing and public health framework.
18: HIV and AIDS science has changed, treatment has changed, prevention has changed. Our laws need to change too.
10: The bill would require the state health department to create rules for licensing and regulating the facilities if it's approved by lawmakers and signed into law. New HIV diagnoses have decreased significantly since 2001, though the city reported a little more than 1,700 new diagnoses in 2024. Health experts have linked recent increases to housing instability and barriers to healthcare. Mayor Ramdani is activating the city's heat and flash flood emergency plans. Heat advisories today and tomorrow with feel-like temperatures near and topping 100. Hundreds of cooling centers will open today, and the city is expanding code red outreach to homeless people. Officials are also clearing catch basins to prevent localized flooding this week. Delays on N and W train both ways. Alternate side parking and the meters are in effect. And the air quality is moderate today due to particle pollution. Ozone levels are good today, though. The UV index is very high today, from 11 this morning until 4 this afternoon. If you're out and about in the sun during that time, you might want to cover up if you can. 79, cloudy, muggy, fog, mist. Heat advisory today and tomorrow. Mostly sunny, 89 for a high today, but feeling like 102 with a calm wind. And then tomorrow, slim chance of afternoon showers and thunderstorms, mostly sunny, a high near 88, but once again at heat index at 99.
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2: 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I'm Michelle Martin.
7: And I'm Leila Fadel. Good morning. Iran's deputy foreign minister says his country is close to a deal to allow ships to pass through the Strait of Hormuz.
2: The deal may not even involve the U.S. Instead, it's being hammered out between Iran and Oman, which is located on the southern edge of the strait, one of the most important waterways for oil and gas exports.
7: To discuss what the deal might entail, we're joined now by reporter Samir Hashmi in Dubai. Good morning, Samir.
20: Good morning.
7: So what do we know about this potential agreement?
20: Well, Iran says that the deal with Oman is in its final stages, but hasn't shared the precise details. What the country's deputy foreign minister, Kazem Gharib Abadi, said is that the talks with Oman have covered technical arrangements, the security details, and a proposed joint coordination center between the two countries to manage maritime traffic. Now, he was also speaking to Iran's state media, and in an interview, he said that under the proposed arrangement, temporary routes would allow ships to pass through Iran's waters and exit through Oman's waters. Now, Iranian officials have also stated that this would not be the complete reopening of the strait. And according to Iran's foreign ministry spokesperson, Ismail Baghaei, when he was speaking to the press, he said that the deal with Oman would not guarantee safe navigation due to, quote, a U.S. blockade of Iran's ports. Now, these negotiations have been on for the last 3 weeks, and they're on the verge of finalizing it, is what these officials are saying.
7: Is the U.S. involved at all in these talks?
20: Well, Iran denies it. Iran says it's directly negotiating with Oman, and it's not talking to the United States. However, we heard from President Trump earlier this week saying that the U.S. was in talks with Iran, and they were also discussing the reopening of the Strait of Hormuz. Mm. And he also threatened that this was Tehran's last chance for a deal, otherwise the U.S. would strike them again. And he also said yesterday that he expects the reopening of the Strait of Hormuz to be announced soon in the next few days. And the talks have made progress.
7: Yeah, and we should point out this was all open to shipping before the U.S. and Israel attacked Iran more than 5 months ago. Will the deal give Iran de facto control of the strait?
20: It's tough to say at this stage because we don't know the exact details of this deal that has been hammered between Iran and Oman. But if you see the statements that have come out from Iran over the past few months since the war started, and even during the ceasefire, which was announced in June, Iranian officials have insisted that they need to have some sort of control over the strait, whether it's taking permission from Iranian officials, ships taking permission from them, or paying a toll. So they have made those statements consistently.
7: So there are talks to open the Strait of Hormuz again, but that hasn't stopped the attacks. There were attacks on another key shipping route on the Red Sea. What can you tell us about that?
20: Yeah, on Wednesday, the Houthis, which is the Yemeni group backed by Iran, Iran-backed militia, they said that they had struck two Saudi oil tankers on Wednesday on the Red Sea. And they also threatened to intensify these attacks in an effort to close all access routes to Saudi oil shipments. Now, this is a critical route to export oil for the Saudis, especially since the Strait of Hormuz is shut. So the Saudis are relying on this route to send shipments carrying oil since the war started. So if this is also blocked, it would add more uncertainty for oil supplies coming out from this region and add to the oil volatility that we have been seeing.
7: That's reporter Samir Hashmi in Dubai. Thank you so much for your reporting.
20: Thank you very much.
2: We wanted to get additional perspective on this from Michael Singh. He headed up Middle East affairs at the National Security Council under President George W. Bush. He focused on Iran's nuclear pursuits and regional activities. Now he is the managing director of the Washington Institute

0: decades to find a fix.
1: In just 6 years, the retirement program is projected to be insolvent. That's not far off.
0: Unless Congress steps in before then, some 70 million Social Security recipients will see their benefits cut automatically by 22%. For the average senior, that would mean about $500 less each month. Nancy Lamond of AARP says that would be a disaster.
2: At AARP, we hear every single day what Social Security means to our members. 43% of older households rely on Social Security for more than half of their income.
0: To close the looming gap in Social Security's finances, Congress has to either raise taxes, cut benefits, or some combination of the two. Senate Democrats proposed higher taxes on the wealthy, but Wisconsin Republican Ron Johnson warned against that.
3: That's the golden goose. It's those people that take that money, they didn't put it in a mattress, they invest it in businesses and grow the economy, which I would argue is the number one component of a solution for all these problems, particularly Social Security. We have to grow our economy.
0: Any cut in benefits, such as raising the retirement age, would likely be phased in over time. But Lamond says AARP is strongly opposed.
2: Our message today is simple. Protect and strengthen Social Security without cutting the benefits Americans have earned through a lifetime of work.
0: Some lawmakers want to appoint a special commission to review the options and make recommendations. Others insist that's just passing the buck. So far, there's little consensus on how to proceed, and the economic cliff keeps getting closer. Scott Horsley, NPR News, Washington.
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5: And this is WNYC in New York. Later on Morning Edition, substance use disorders are now considered treatable illnesses, but research shows most people facing addiction don't get the help that they need.
6: Too few physicians are treating substance use disorder, and too few patients receive evidence-based treatment.
5: Part of the problem is that many doctors actively avoid treating such patients. We'll have that story in about 15 minutes, and then stick around for the BBC News Hour that's coming up at 9 o'clock on WNYC.
7: WNYC supporters include Public Art Fund, presenting exhibitions open to the public all summer long, including sculptures in city parks, playable ping pong on Rockaway Beach, photography on bus shelters, and more. 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
5: -79 degrees, cloudy, very muggy this morning, mist, even some fog with a heat advisory today and tomorrow. Mostly sunny, 89 for a high temperature today, but feeling like 102 with a calm wind. Slight chances of showers and storms tonight. Then tomorrow, slim chance of afternoon showers and thunderstorms. Mostly sunny, a high near 88, but again, that heat humidity index up near 99 degrees with a calm wind. Let's be careful.
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4: It's Morning Edition from NPR News. I'm Leila Fadel.
10: And I'm Michelle Martin. Good morning. The Senate Homeland Security Committee is scheduled to vote this morning whether to hold Dr. Anthony Fauci in contempt of Congress. Fauci was the nation's foremost infectious disease expert during the COVID-19 pandemic. Republicans on that Senate panel want to hold him in contempt after he refused to answer their questions last week during a hearing about his pandemic-era decisions. NPR congressional reporter Eric McDaniel is covering that vote and is with us now. Good morning, Eric.
11: Good morning.
10: Do you want to remind us of what Senate Republicans say Dr. Fauci did to provoke this?
11: Well, Fauci has long been targeted by those who feel frustrated by the U.S. government response to COVID. Critics who feel like they were misled by shifting guidance on masks and social distancing, frustrated by shutdowns, as well as a range of more fringe conspiracies. President Biden actually pardoned Fauci for any actions between 2014 and January 2025, the end of Biden's term, in acknowledgement of that scrutiny. Called before Congress last week, Anthony Fauci actually refused to answer questions from lawmakers by invoking his Fifth Amendment right to avoid self-incrimination, and that infuriated Libertarian Senator Rand Paul of Kentucky, a longtime critic of Fauci.
12: You argue that you did not personally issue every lockdown order, close every school, or impose every mandate, but officials across the country invoked your authority to justify these decisions. And you presented your recommendations not as judgments open to debate, but as dictates of science itself.
11: Paul says to Fauci, essentially, look, you're protected by a pardon from President Biden. You shouldn't have to worry about incriminating yourself. Though it's worth noting that pardon is through the end of Biden's term and wouldn't cover any congressional testimony now.
10: So this contempt of Congress vote, what is it?
11: Yeah, contempt of Congress is sort of like contempt of court. It's the legislature's tool to enforce their will where the legislature feels as though someone is obstructing their process. You've heard of judges saying, I might imprison you to compel your testimony if you're refusing to cooperate. This is basically the same idea. It isn't clear if the Department of Justice will go on to investigate Fauci over contempt of Congress or any other charges. These prosecutions are pretty rare. But many Democrats do see a risk. They point to the prosecution of other prominent past officials that Trump dislikes, including his former FBI director, James Comey.
10: So you cover Congress, Eric, you know, all the time. Like, what stands out to you about this committee vote happening in the first place?
11: Yeah, I mean, in one sense, it's actually pretty surprising to me to see Congress remember they have these oversight powers at all in an era where we see the presidency and Supreme Court exercising, you know, just unprecedented amounts of might. Congress has the unilateral power to declare war and has refused to exercise that power after Trump started the Iran war without congressional authorization. We've also seen this come into play in the appropriations process. They've declared money should be for specific purposes, and then the Trump White House has assigned it elsewhere. But I'm pretty skeptical that many Americans will see this oversight specifically as a good use of Congress's time. According to Gallup, the polling organization, 28% of Americans see economic issues of all sorts as the biggest problems facing the country right now. Another 28%, a separate 28%, see the government itself as the biggest problem. And this vote on Anthony Fauci really, I think, addresses neither.
10: That is NPR congressional reporter Eric McDaniel. Eric, thank you.
11: Thank you.
4: The government in Puerto Rico says it will begin rationing water this week. A severe drought is the latest in a string of problems, leaving many people's taps dry. NPR's Adrian Florido reports.
13: Puerto Rico has gotten so little rain this summer that key reservoirs are on the verge of empty. Speaking to reporters Tuesday, Governor Jennifer González Colón said she had no choice but to turn off the flow of water to people's homes.
14: Pocas veces se ha visto ese embalse en esas condiciones y si continuamos de esa manera.
13: We've rarely seen our reservoirs so depleted, she said, and if we continue this way, we will run out of water. Beginning Friday, about 500,000 people in parts of the capital, San Juan, and in surrounding cities will have their water cut on a rotating schedule. 48 hours with water, then 48 hours without, until reservoirs are restored. That could take a long time because forecasters don't expect significant rainfall in the weeks ahead. In Puerto Rico, people are furious. Even before the drought, people were coping with water shortages for other reasons. This week, people brought empty water bottles and unwashed laundry to a protest in the capital. Dara Rivera was one of the organizers. She lives in San Juan, in a neighborhood where taps started going dry 13 months ago. She and her neighbors have kept track.
15: For the year, we have 123 interrupted days without water.
13: She spends a lot of time opening her faucet to see if anything comes out. She says it's been hard to plan her life, not knowing when she will have water and when she won't.
15: It changed your life, totally. It changed your life. You know, water is essential for living, and not having is frustrating, you know, not only for myself, for my neighbors, for the animals, for the island.
13: For months, Rivera and a growing coalition of citizens and public interest groups have been calling for the head of the public water utility to resign. So far, he hasn't budged. Now, Rivera and her neighbors are bracing for possibly even less water than they already get.
15: Imagine with the rationing. It's going to get worse for us.
13: The problems plaguing Puerto Rico's water systems have been building for years. Experts say a primary cause is infrastructure that's not been maintained because of the island's budget problems, but also a history of corruption. Major pipes have begun to crumble. According to the government, more than half of its water supply is lost to leaky underground pipes. As Governor González Colón prepares to start rationing supply, she says she'll tap emergency funding to distribute cisterns and drinking water to affected communities with help from the National Guard. She's also said that if rain remains elusive, water cuts could become more drastic. Adrian Florido, NPR News, San Juan, Puerto Rico.
4: Later today on All Things Considered, the Trump administration is proposing major changes to the Clean Water Act, aiming to cut red tape and construction costs. Environmental groups worry it could gut protections for millions of acres of wetlands and streams. Colorado is setting up its own defense. 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
5: And this is WNYC in New York, coming up on 8:30 in news headlines in just a minute. Coming up, your forecast. It's going to be a hot one today, dangerously hot once again. We're at 79 degrees now with cloudy skies, but we do have a heat advisory starting later this morning all the way till tomorrow night. Mostly sunny, 89 for a high today, but feeling like 102 with the calm wind. Cooling centers in the city and in the area will be open as well. Let's be careful.
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17: Live from NPR News in Washington, I'm Dave Mattingly. A Senate committee is expected to vote today on whether to hold Dr. Anthony Fauci in contempt of Congress. Fauci declined to answer questions from members of the Senate Homeland Security Committee during a hearing last week on the federal government's response to the COVID pandemic. Fauci invoked his Fifth Amendment right against self-incrimination more than 100 times during the questioning. The Senate has confirmed Dr. Erica Schwartz to be director of the Centers for Disease Control and Prevention. NPR's Ping Huang says the CDC has been without a permanent leader for nearly a year.
18: Schwartz is a preventive medicine physician who formerly served as a top doctor for the Coast Guard and as deputy surgeon general in the first Trump administration. Public health leaders say Schwartz has excellent credentials, but she's stepping into a tough role under Health Secretary Robert F. Kennedy Jr., who's been critical of the agency and dismissive of its scientific expertise. They're looking for signs that Schwartz will stand up to the administration if she's pressured to make unscientific decisions or policies, as the last CDC director says she was asked to do. Dr. Dimitri Daskalakis is a former top official at CDC.
19: I really wish her luck in her new role, but I would also say it's not about the job, it's about the public health mission, and that needs to be her focus.
18: Schwartz will be sworn in the next few days. Ping Huang, NPR News.
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5: On WNYC in New York, 79, cloudy, very muggy, with fog and mist at 8:32. Good morning, I'm Michael Hill. Mayor Mamdani is launching a crackdown on online sales of illegal bikes e-bikes and scooters after a series of deadly crashes. The mayor says the city has issued 42 cease and desist orders to online retailers demanding the company stop selling micro-mobility devices that are banned in the fire barrels due to their speed and weight. A 17-year-old boy, you recall, died riding an illegal e-bike that could reach 30 miles an hour. That was last week near the Brooklyn Bridge, or near the bridge. The city's speed limit for e-bikes and e-scooters is 15 miles an hour.
20: What we have seen is that this has been the law for 6 years, and these companies have willfully been violating that law.
5: Mamdani's announcement comes one day after City Council Speaker Julie Menin said the council would consider 17 bills to create a framework of regulations for e-bikes and other similar vehicles. Republican gubernatorial candidate Bruce Blakeman says New York should not be trying to shut down prediction markets like Kalshi. WNYC's Jimmy Vilkind reports.
21: Governor Hochul and Attorney General Letitia James say the platform basically amounts to unregulated gambling on everything from baseball games to elections. But Blakeman says the Democratic leaders should scrap their lawsuit and cut a deal with the platform.
22: Why not get the revenue now? Why not create the jobs in our state? Why not create economic prosperity?
21: Kalshi officials say they let users trade positions on the outcomes of events, almost like a stock market. The company says it was talking with the state about paying taxes, like betting companies do. Hochul spokesperson Sean Butler says Kalshi violated state law and put consumers at risk. Butler called attempts at self-regulation, quote, meaningless.
5: New York's new women's professional baseball team is gearing up for its second game of the season today. New York Heights catcher Danaya Benitez made history over the weekend when she hit the league's first ever home run in Saturday's season opener. New York still lost to the L.A. Queens 10-8. The Heights play the San Francisco Firebells this evening. That's at 7:30. We can see these games. They played them in Springfield, Illinois, but we can see them on ESPN. 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
10: It's Morning Edition from NPR News. I'm Michelle Martin.
23: And I'm Leila Faldin. Good morning. President Trump traveled back to Las Vegas to try and pitch voters that his economic agenda is working.
24: I saw polls today on television say, Donald Trump polls on the economy aren't good. The economy is the greatest economy we've ever had by far.
10: In a city that relies heavily on tourism, though, tipped workers say Trump's policies are not helping.
23: NPR White House correspondent Deepa Shivram is in Las Vegas and joins us now. Good morning, Deepa.
25: Good morning.
23: So polling does show Trump's approval rating on the economy is dipping, even among his own supporters. What was his message yesterday in Las Vegas?
25: Trump is really struggling when it comes to trying to sell his economic agenda, as prices of goods have gotten higher since the U.S. and Israel started war with Iran. A new Reuters Ipsos poll shows that for the first time in almost 10 years, more Americans prefer Democrats to Republicans on handling the economy. And that's bad news for Republicans in the upcoming midterm elections. But in the last few months, I will say Trump's message hasn't really changed much. He continues to insist that the economy is great. He says any high price are there because he inherited it from Democrats. And he says people are making money thanks to his policies, including no taxes on tips.
23: Now, you spoke with some workers in Vegas. Are policies like no tax on tips popular?
25: Yeah, I chatted with several workers in Vegas, some of whom said they did see higher tax refunds this year. But I also spoke to workers who said there are economic factors, other ones, that are making things difficult. Mario Sandoval is one of those workers. He's been a server at Binion's Steakhouse in downtown Las Vegas for 40 years. And he referred to himself as a tipped worker, but he put the tipped part in air quotes. And I asked him why.
26: I've experienced 9/11. 2008, the pandemic. And I have to tell you, our income right now is at the level of 9/11. It's bad.
25: He says people aren't eating out and tipping the way they used to, so he's getting tips, but not as much. Now, any worker in Vegas will point out that June, July, and August are the slower months for tourist season here, but Sandoval says his restaurant started seeing a decline last year. According to the Las Vegas Convention and Visitors Authority, tourism did decline more than 7% in 2025. And there was a noticeable drop in visitors from Canada, which is a nationwide trend after Trump's soured relations with Canada over tariffs and, you know, saying that he wants to make them the 51st state. So Trump is here plugging no tax on tips as a way to put money back in people's pockets. But there are a lot of folks in Vegas I spoke with who say that with declining tourism and higher prices, it's not enough.
23: How are Republican candidates there trying to message around Trump's policies?
25: Yeah, the interesting thing I noticed while spending time here is that while Trump is on stage saying his economy is a success and at times mocking the idea of affordability, Republicans like Marty O'Donnell, who's running for Congress in this area, are taking a little bit of a different approach. He's trying to argue that life should be more affordable, that one job should be enough to get by. It's actually kind of a similar argument to what Democratic candidates are saying here, too. So I found that really striking that someone like O'Donnell, who supports President Trump, is making a pitch on stage that sounds really different than how the president talks about the economy.
23: Did Trump talk at all about some of the latest primary results?
25: Yeah, for a speech that was billed as talking about his economic agenda, Trump spent a lot of time talking about a lot of other things, including some of the races from Tuesday night. He specifically railed against Dr. Abdul El-Sayed, a progressive candidate who won the Democratic Senate primary in Michigan, and he criticized Wisconsin's Francesca Hong, who's running for governor. And Trump brought up something he's been talking about more recently, which is how the direction of the Democratic Party, he says, is trending toward communism, which Trump says is a threat. But in his remarks, he also implied that Republicans would face off better against more left-wing Democratic candidates. And he said he thinks he's, quote, happy that El-Sayed won.
23: That's NPR's Deepa Shivaram. Thank you, Deepa.
25: Thank you.
10: When a public health crisis hits the U.S., doctors and nurses are almost always on the front lines. But NPR has found something very different is happening with the epidemic of illnesses caused by addiction. Research shows even as deaths soared, most clinicians are still actively avoiding treating people who are grappling with alcohol and street drug use. NPR addiction correspondent Brian Mann is with us now to tell us more about this. Good morning, Brian.
0: Hi, Michelle.
10: You spent weeks researching this story. What did you find?
0: You know, addiction, Michelle, is one of the most common illnesses in the U.S., and alcohol and street drugs like fentanyl, they're causing more than 250,000 deaths a year. That's according to federal data. But NPR reviewed research and interviewed more than a dozen medical experts, and we found many doctors still resist or avoid helping these patients. Dr. Bobby Mukamala is with the American Medical Association.
1: There are too few physicians that are treating substance use disorder and too few patients that kind of receive that evidence-based treatment.
0: New federal data found that in 2025, more than 80% of people with substance use disorders didn't receive any help at all for their addiction. And without care, a lot of those people are getting really sick and they're dying.
10: Why aren't more doctors and nurses participating in this kind of care?
0: There's consensus this is one legacy of America's long drug war. Substance use disorders are now considered treatable illnesses. But for decades, addiction was seen by many as a moral or criminal issue. Many forms of addiction still involve illegal drugs. And research shows that led to fear and hostility in the general public. And the same stigma turns up in surveys of medical professionals. Robert DeFord is with a group called Shatterproof that works to convince clinicians to treat opioid addiction.
2: Persistent stigma, right? They don't want these people around them. They don't think that the drugs that we have that are FDA-approved medications are really going to actually help the patient. That is what I would say is a fatal flaw in our system.
0: And DeFord himself is in recovery from addiction. He says he's experienced this kind of medical bias from his own doctors.
10: What should doctors and other clinicians be doing differently?
0: Well, the science on this is clear. As DeFord mentioned, there are really good prescription medications for treating the deadliest forms of addiction. That's alcohol and opioids. They've been shown for decades to be highly effective at reducing cravings and preventing overdoses. Research shows these treatments are fairly low risk for misuse by patients, but the vast majority of clinicians simply don't offer them. Dr. Judy Chertok, who treats patients and researches addiction care at the University of Pennsylvania, told me if more health workers did offer these treatments in doctors' offices and clinics and hospitals, it would save a lot of lives.
3: I do think the impact would be transformative. We have tremendous opportunities to intervene.
0: Instead, many addiction patients are being turned away with very little treatment or no care at all.
10: Is there any effort to change this?
0: Absolutely. But most people I interviewed say progress is slow, and they point, Michelle, to one fact that they describe as troubling. Decades after the opioid crisis erupted, most medical and nursing schools in the U.S. still don't teach addiction care as a core, normalized part of medical practice. Experts told me that needs to change, but for now, we're training another generation of clinicians, many without the skills and the confidence they need to treat these addiction patients.
10: That is NPR addiction correspondent Brian Mann. More of his reporting on this story later on All Things Considered. Brian, thank you.
0: Thank you.
10: This is NPR News.
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5: It's Morning Edition on WNYC. I'm Michael Hill. Childcare in New York City can cost upward of $20,000 a year, but despite the hefty bill, many childcare providers make only a third of the city's minimum wage. WNYC's Karen Yee reports the margins are particularly thin for people who care for kids in their homes.
6: Once all the kids are picked up by their parents, Andrea Peña starts her second shift. Cleanup.
8: I like to vacuum down here because I don't like to find little things because baby put everything in their mouth.
6: She wipes down tables, activity mats, resets the toys, responds to parents texting about late payments, and meal preps food for the next day.
8: I had to take the chicken out. Look, I do the beans.
6: Benya is 50 years old and runs Lovely Nest Daycare in Pelham Bay. It's a working-class neighborhood in the northeast section of the Bronx. She's been operating out of her home for almost 15 years.
8: I like children to remember me with something good. And I think when you're the first in their lives, they will remember you.
6: She's one of about 6,000 family childcare providers in the city who run programs out of their homes. Hers is typically fully enrolled with 14 kids. But when I ask her how much she earns, she says she doesn't actually know.
8: I don't like to go through my budget. And going through my budget is like my stomach ache. It hurts, you know, because I'm not making any money.
6: Benya's experience sheds light on why it's so expensive to run a childcare program. Even as parents struggle to afford childcare, a report by the Center for New York City Affairs at the New School found family providers earn a median wage of $6 an hour.
8: If I go through my math, I will get depressed.
6: These providers are overwhelmingly women of color. They are essential for Mayor Mamdani to succeed in building a universal childcare system. But without serious reforms to how providers are paid through city and state subsidies, some businesses like Benya's might have to close.
11: The severity of the crisis is maybe not clear enough to people.
6: Lauren Melodia is an economist at the Center for New York City Affairs.
11: If we can't have wages in this field that value the hard work that providers and childcare staff have to do on a daily basis, we're just not going to be able to have enough people working in the field to take care of all of those children.
6: Benya says her biggest costs are her mortgage and payroll for her two full-time employees and her part-time employee. She can't afford to pay them more than minimum wage at $17 an hour. Then there's the utility payments. A particularly hot month can send her Con Edison bill soaring to $1,000.
8: You add the $800 for working compensation. You add the $6,000 plus for commercial insurance. You add the almost $3,000 for liability for the kids. So it's add up.
6: If I only count the 50 hours her program is open during the week from 7 a.m. to 5 p.m., and I don't include the extra hours she spends cleaning, prepping, and running to BJ's to pick up food, my math says she's making about $9.50 an hour. That adds up to about $500 a week, which is just over half the minimum wage. But Peña says she doesn't always pay herself if there are other expenses to cover, like cleaning supplies, fixing the air conditioning, a late payment on a bill, or things for the kids.
4: I want to start the daycare fresh on September, so I want to paint. I want to do new things. I need to change this. I need to change the calendar. You know, there's things that are broken already.
6: A handful of Peña's parents pay their kids' tuition out of pocket, about $400 a week. But most pay through a state voucher that covers costs for lower-earning families. Childcare advocates say those reimbursement rates don't take into account what it actually costs to provide care or factor in a salary for the provider.
7: The wages for childcare are so low because they actually, for the most part, aren't wages.
6: Ben Parisi is part of Providers Organize for Power, a coalition advocating for better wages.
7: They're just scraping by on what's left over after the costs are accounted for.
6: He says the solution isn't for parents to pay more, but for the city and state to invest in better wages for the childcare workforce. For now, Peña wants to focus on the good.
4: I love my business. I love to work with kids.
6: Her phone is filled with photos and videos of her kids eating and playing.
4: She's cute. They're so cute.
6: A bulletin board is covered in notes and cards from the families she's helped. At the door, there's a framed sign that was gifted to her by a parent. It reads,
4: "It's truly amazing daycare provider is hard to find, difficult to part with, and impossible to forget."
6: Karen Yee, WNYC News.

0: we will stand up to critics of good governance. I mean, one of the reasons why the good governance is under question at the moment is because of the process and the plan that Infantino came up with. So I'm afraid we're locked in a civil war now.
1: I guess there will be some people out there, just briefly, Henry, who might be saying, I mean, yes, of course, football is the world's favourite sport, but really, should we care about whether Gianni Infantino stays or goes?
0: Well, I think we should care about what sort of leaders we have in life, whether politics, whether sport, whether commercial, whatever. You know, you want them to have a moral compass, you want them to lead, you want them to have transparency and accountability, and we're not really seeing that in this case. So, yes, it does matter.
1: Henry Winter, football journalist, thank you very much as ever for joining us. 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
2: 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Up next, it's the Brian Lehrer Show. A former Watergate prosecutor reflects on the upcoming 52nd anniversary of President Nixon's resignation and why some politicians on the right are now downplaying the scandal's importance. Plus, your summer bucket list. Listeners call in to share what's still on that list as summer is waning. That's at 10 this morning. 81 now, cloudy and muggy. Mostly sunny 89, but feeling hotter.
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0: It's the Brian Lehrer Show on WNYC. Good morning, everyone. This weekend will mark the 52nd anniversary of Richard Nixon resigning from the presidency over the Watergate scandal. We all agree Watergate was bad and a big deal, right? Well, not J.D. Vance, as he made clear recently. We've played this clip before, but today we'll take a closer look at both the real history of Watergate and why there is a movement now to minimize it. Here's the vice president speaking in June.
1: If Watergate happened tomorrow, it would be like a 12-hour news story. Like, the idea that it would have taken down a presidency is crazy. And by the way, if you look at the story of how the deep state took down Richard Nixon, it's not all that different from what the same groups of people, the same institutions tried to do to Donald Trump in the first Trump administration. There is a parallel.
0: That was at the Nixon Library, by the way, in June. The deep state took down Nixon, he says, not Nixon's crimes, Vice President J.D. Vance. So how much of that is true, and why are Vance and others on the political right bringing it up now? Let's talk Watergate history and its connection to 2026 politics with Jill Wine-Banks, legal analyst, former Watergate special prosecutor, co-host of the podcasts Sisters in Law and Just the Facts, and author of The Watergate Girl, My Fight for Truth and Justice Against a Criminal President, published in 2020. And if I have her bio right, Jill Wine-Banks was also the first woman to serve as U.S. General Counsel of the Army and the first woman executive director of the American Bar Association. Jill, nice to have you on with us again. Welcome back to WNYC.
2: Thank you, Brian. I'm really glad to be here.
0: I knew your Watergate background and your legal analyst podcast work and on TV, but not those other things. Did you make history in those ways?
2: I did. And I was lucky enough in those roles to be able to do something positive for other women. I was able to help eliminate the Women's Army Corps, which allowed women to be integrated into the regular army and therefore to be able to be generals who could head the JAD Corps or anything else in the army, as opposed to just being head of the Women's Army Corps. So it was really an exciting period of time to be part of the Pentagon at a time when the Department of Defense really did focus on defending our nation and not attacking other countries or alleged drug dealers without evidence.
0: Maybe we should have you back on another day for another history segment. And I'm sure you would have a lot to say about not just the things you just cited, but Defense Secretary Hegseth's, failure to promote, eagerness to dismiss women in the top ranks today. But I saw you post that J.D. Vance is right on one point. Watergate would be a minor story today because it pales in comparison to Trumpgate, as you called it. But you wrote it was a crime deserving of removal from office. So let's break that down, beginning with the history. And let's do some Watergate 101, Jill, because so many people who didn't live through it, which is a lot of our listeners, obviously, don't know the fascinating basics. What was the actual Watergate break-in during the 1972 Nixon re-election campaign that began the saga?
2: So historically, there are actually two break-ins. The first one installed a listening device on the wrong phone. They intended to get the head of the Democratic National Committee, Lawrence O'Brien, but they failed. And so they went back in to do that, and they got caught red-handed. They were seen entering. They taped up a door, and the guard saw the tape on the door, called the police, and they were arrested inside. They had $100 bills stuffed in their pockets. They had expensive cameras, fancy suits, rubber gloves. And so you knew immediately that it was not just an ordinary break-in. There was something going on. And then began what became known as the cover-up. And that's really what got Richard Nixon into trouble. There's no evidence he knew that there was going to be a break-in. But as soon as he found out about it, he said, you can't let the FBI investigate the money because those $100 bills came from cashing a campaign check in Florida. And so it could have been linked immediately to the Committee to Reelect the President, also known as CREEP, and then eventually to the White House because the people leading it were White House employees. And so the cover-up began. There was perjury committed. Hush money was paid. Oh, gosh, we've heard about hush money in the Trump times as well, haven't we? And that investigation led to uncovering, finally, multiple tapes with Richard Nixon's voice saying, I want to be part of this conspiracy, and working with other people to cover up the original origins of the break-in. So that's what happened. And as a result of that, in an era when there was only one set of facts, when there was no social media to distort information or convey dis and misinformation, the Republicans believed the facts that they heard. And it was Republicans who went to Nixon and said, there have already been three articles of impeachment passed by the Senate Judiciary Committee. There will be more, and you will be convicted in the Senate on those charges because we've heard the evidence. So there was bipartisan support for impeachment, and Richard Nixon resigned rather than face impeachment. He knew a sense of shame. He also knew political reality that he was done. And so in today's world, where you have Fox News and social media broadcasting fake information, it wouldn't be a big story. No one on that side of the aisle would believe it. He would never resign. But back then, facts mattered. So that's the difference to today.
0: Nixon resigned during an impeachment process that, as you say, had already seen the House Judiciary Committee vote to impeach him on three counts. And those three counts were abuse of power, contempt of Congress, and obstruction of justice. Was the obstruction of justice charge considered the most serious?
2: I think they were all considered very serious. And I should note that the three charges were largely based on evidence that my team in the Watergate Special Prosecutor's Office had gotten permission from the court to give the information to the House Judiciary Committee so that they didn't have to reinvent all the evidence. They didn't have to have hearings. We provided the evidence we had accumulated. We did not provide anything that said, this is the crime you should indict for, have articles of impeachment for. We just said, here's evidence we have accumulated. Here are tape recordings that you can use. And they reviewed that evidence, and they went ahead with a bipartisan support. Republicans and Democrats voted for these articles. And it was the three top Republicans in Congress who went to the White House and said, we've seen the evidence, and we will vote to convict you. So that's how it happened. I think they were all really equally serious. The charges that we brought against his co-conspirators, we named him a co-conspirator. We did not indict him, although I believed then and believe to this day that we could have legally and constitutionally done it, and that we should have done it. That had we done that, maybe the current incumbent would not be doing the things he's doing, because he would have seen that there are actual consequences of criminal conviction. So I'm sorry we didn't do that. Leon Jaworski believed impeachment was the better process. It was a political process and was better than the criminal process. I don't think the two are equivalent. I think a criminal consequence for criminal actions is something that should be had, as well as a political one of impeachment.
0: Leon Jaworski, the lead special prosecutor at that time. Listeners, we can take your calls and texts on Watergate itself, with the anniversary of Nixon's resignation this weekend, or on the J.D. Vance clip and the movement he's part of to minimize Watergate and compare the so-called deep state, as Vance put it, of then to now. 212-433-WNYC. Call or text 212-433-9692. We'll get to the present eventually. I want to do a little more history with former Watergate Special Prosecutor Jill Winebanks. 212-433-9692. Maybe it's worth just saying there's a cliche now that everybody would know, whether they lived through Watergate or not, that stems from Watergate, that the cover-up is worse than the crime. That's a Watergate reference, right? That's the origin.
2: And it's true because in that case, the crime was a failed burglary attempt at the Democratic National Committee. That was the underlying crime. And compared to the crimes that the Trump administration is committing, the saying of the cover-up is worse than the crime, I don't think holds, because in this case, we have war crimes, we have a total abandonment of the rule of law crimes. And so I'm not sure that it's true that the cover-up is worse than the crime. The other phrase was follow the money. And I think that has some relevance today, where the government is not following the money in terms of, for example, the financial wrongdoing. You have a bank that was sued, Chase Bank, sued by Donald Trump, that has said, yeah, we canceled your accounts because there was suspicious activity. We thought you were money laundering. So he brings a lawsuit that leads to accusations that would never have come public except for his having brought a lawsuit. So it was stupid to bring the lawsuit, but it's also interesting that no one is investigating those crimes. And no one's investigating the banks for not having reported the suspicious activity reports in a timely fashion against either Epstein or Donald Trump.
0: On the Watergate history, as a special prosecutor, you were investigating aspects of the cover-up. I believe you interviewed Nixon's White House Secretary, Rosemary Woods, about the infamous 18-minute gap in a White House tape. How much, that's another thing that, you know, as a piece almost on its own, probably survives 52 yes. years later, more than a lot of the other details. How much did you establish that all or part of that 18-minute gap was an attempt by Nixon to cover something up?
2: So the reason no one ever got indicted for that is because we can't prove exactly who did it. There's a lot of, speculation. We know that his secretary, Rosemary Woods, took the blame. She said she accidentally hit the record button instead of the stop button when she was transcribing the tapes and took a phone call. She demonstrated it in court at my request and failed. She could not do what she said and said, but it's different in the White House. So I was allowed to go to the White House and to see her demonstrate there. And the photographs of that attempt were proof that she didn't do what she said and really were a turning point in the Watergate case. It turned the American public against Richard Nixon because they felt that it was such a lie that he could not be trusted. And I think it really did have an impact. Despite many attempts to establish who did it, we can only speculate that Richard Nixon and possibly Haldeman or his chief of staff were the two people who did the actual deletion. It was not Rosemary Woods accidentally hitting. Al Haig was the chief of staff at the time, who had, by the way, advised Nixon to destroy the tapes. And Nixon didn't destroy the tapes because he felt he was above the law. He thought he would

0: What does Vance's claim of deep state even mean? So mean in the, if you want to interpret that part of the J.D. Vance clip, what do you think he even meant with respect to 1974?
1: Well, that's such an interesting question, and I hadn't thought of it from that perspective, but I guess I'm the deep state. I've been accused of a lot of things, but never that. I
0: But then
1: assume.
0: so was like Barry Goldwater, right? Who I think was
1: Yes,
0: one of those
1: exactly.
0: senators.
1: Yes, Barry Goldwater, who had been the presidential candidate, was specifically asked by Nixon, supposedly in that meeting, "Well, I have your support, don't I?" And Goldwater said, "You do not." It is the real Republicans who and Barry Goldwater was on the extreme right at the time. I don't know where he'd fall in today's world, but back then he was considered extremely conservative, but a genuine Republican. So you're right. That's a great question from your listener, and I have to give more thought to that. But yes, it was not the deep state. It was his own party. It was facts that mattered back then. And now they ignore the facts. Remember during the impeachment of Donald Trump, the two impeachments, the Republicans had to vote not guilty. You don't vote not impeachable offense. You have to vote not guilty. And they knew the evidence. They knew he was guilty. They were just saying, well, impeachment isn't the right thing. The criminal courts will take care of it. That's what the senators said. McConnell said specifically, let the courts take care of it in the criminal process. Whereas during Watergate, we were saying, let the political arm take care of it, not the criminal one. Very good question. Thank you, listener.
0: Yeah, and after January 6th, this was a big Mitch McConnell contradiction, right? As you know, the head of the Republicans in the Senate, where he said basically, let's not impeach Trump or remove him from office, convict him in the Senate, barring him from ever running for office again. Let's let the criminal justice system take care of it. But then, of course, Republicans lobbied against the criminal justice system taking care of it, and we got the Supreme Court's immunity ruling.
1: That's
0: Peter,
1: something that needs
0: go ahead.
1: getting rid of.
0: Peter in Soho has a personal memory of the night that Nixon resigned. Peter, you're on WNYC. Hello.
2: Hello, Brian. Thank you very much for taking my call. Yes, I'll make it as briefly as possible. I was a journalist in Washington the night Nixon resigned. Actually, I was there on another related assignment. I was interviewing a profile on a young congressman from Maine, Bill Cohen, who later became senator and then was Secretary of Defense under Bill Clinton. Anyway, I had finished for the day with Cohen, and I was back at my hotel, and I flipped on the news, and there was an announcement on the news that the president was going to resign. And at that moment, my phone rang. My editor in New York said, "Okay, there's going to be a demonstration for sure. Go down to Lafayette Park and do a man on the street." So I got together and I went down there, and there was a crowd of a few thousand people and milling about with signs, and at some point erupted, "Jail to the chief, jail to the chief." And cars, at that point, you may recall that Pennsylvania Avenue was not closed off to traffic, and cars were going back and forth. And the drivers of the cars caught on as the beat to "Jail to the Chief" and would honk, honk, honk, honk, honk, honk, honk, honk in synchrony with the "Jail to the Chief, jail to the Chief." And I went around interviewing various people, this man on the street kind of things. And there were a lot of people who had their young children with them. And so I asked, like, "Why did you bring your children?" And invariably, without exception, they all said, "Mom or Dad said, I want to teach my children that democracy works.
1: Yes.
2: And this is how it works. And the president has resigned because the people have come up, the system works and democracy works." And it was a rather moving experience. So that's my story.
0: that's a great oral history piece.

0: Thank you very much for sharing it. And well told, as we might suspect it would be from someone who is a journalist at the time. Were you thinking anything in particular listening to Peter's call, Jill?
1: Yes, I was, because I think one of the reasons I wrote my book was because I wanted to capture a moment in time when justice prevailed and democracy worked. And it's interesting when you reflect back then, if you look at the poll numbers for Nixon, and remember, he won 49 states. He had a landslide when he was reelected after the break-in. The trial was about to start before the election. The election was in November. The trial ended in January. So it was about to start right after the election. And despite that, and despite what I thought was pretty clear by that point, that the White House was involved in the break-in, he won a landslide. So he was extremely popular. And then as evidence came out from our team, as we investigated and things leaked, and as the Senate had public hearings and John Dean testified and then Butterfield revealed there were tapes, all of these things were going on, and you could see the direct correlation, information coming out, the poll numbers started to sink until he got to the point that Trump is now at, right before he resigned, because the facts mattered back then. So yes, it's really true that democracy worked, justice prevailed, there was full accountability criminally and politically. And we don't have that in our country anymore. I think November may be some accountability for this president. I'm hoping for a landslide for Democrats where, although they won't be able to pass legislation because Donald Trump will still be president and can veto legislation, they can at least not fund his war and other things. They can possibly enforce funding of SNAP benefits. They can possibly prevent firing people at will without cause. So there would be some good consequences of stopping Donald Trump from doing his worst things. And even, you know, we talked about the army, getting rid of Hegseth would be worth it, just to, you know, if they could impeach him. I'm sure that there are grounds for impeaching Hegseth.
0: Well, you obviously have objections to all kinds of Trump policies. There is a debate in the Democratic Party, and Democratic congressional candidates have been asked this during primary debates. I guess it'll come up in the fall election campaigns in swing districts. Do you think it's worth going through another impeachment of Donald Trump, or at least impeachment investigation and that whole process, and then trying to bring it to a vote on the House floor, as opposed to just focusing on maybe all these other policies that you just cited? Do you have an opinion about that as a former Watergate prosecutor?
1: I do as a citizen, I would say. Mm-hmm. I think there are so many important policy things to address that the Democrats should get busy on that, unless they have a supermajority and could actually end up with a conviction. In the current state of affairs, there wouldn't be enough votes for conviction. I don't know why the Republicans have stayed with someone who is clearly criminal, who has enriched himself by billions of dollars at the expense of us. If people start to see how much it's costing them, not just in terms of going to the grocery store and being shocked at your final bill, going to a restaurant and seeing things that used to be $10 are now $19. It's time to see the reality of it. But I don't know that we'll have enough votes to actually convict. So if there isn't enough votes to convict, it's not enough. The facts are already out there. There's no reason to have a hearing or an impeachment just to get the facts out, because they're already out. We know. We're watching boats being blown up and no drugs have been recovered. If there were drugs on those boats, they would have recovered some. If there were drugs on those boats, they wouldn't have sent back the survivors that they picked up. you know, there were survivors after one of the first killings, and they shot them, which there was a huge outcry because that's a clear war crime. So the second time there were survivors, they actually did not kill them. They picked them up, as they are supposed to do. And they didn't bring them back here to try them because there was no evidence. So they sent them back to their home countries. That's proof to me, beyond a reasonable doubt, that there's no evidence that there is any justification for these attacks on boats in international waters.
0: As a former General Counsel of the United States Army, have you contacted or thought of contacting the person who's in that position today and raising what you were just describing?
1: I hadn't until you mentioned it, but maybe I would. But we know that he has fired anyone who will say anything to him, either Hegseth or to Trump. Both of them fire people who speak out. He has eliminated not just women and people of color from any consideration for promotion, but he has fired JAG officers. He has dispatched JAG officers who should be doing their job in advising the commanding generals of wherever they were reporting to do immigration work for which they are not qualified, or to U.S. attorneys' offices, again, focusing on immigration work. And so that the work of JAG, is the Judge Advocate General's Corps, the lawyers for the military, are not getting done. But I don't have any hope that anyone would do that. I have joined in all the letters that former Department of Justice lawyers have sent, urging the non-confirmation of Todd Blanche, for one, and many other issues that have come up that involve the Department of Justice. I have joined every single one of those letters and will continue to do that. But, you know, I'm going to try to get some of the former general counsels of the military and see if we couldn't write a letter saying that. It's a great idea. Thank you, Brian.
0: I wasn't suggesting it. I was just asking if you had done it.
1: I know, but it's a great idea.
0: But when we continue in a minute, folks, we'll make an even more explicit segue to the present movement to minimize Watergate under Trump by playing a clip of Democratic Senator Walter Mondale from the Watergate era and then talking more about it with Jill Winebanks and you. Stay with us.
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0: On tomorrow's Brian Lehrer Show, we will replay our very interesting health convening episode from a couple of months ago. That was a three-part special on the show all about ultra-processed foods, including what scientists know about them, what they still don't understand, and how they affect our health. 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Those segments coming back your way as tomorrow's Summer Friday Brian Lehrer Show.
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0: Brian Lehrer on WNYC as we continue to take a closer look both at the real history of Watergate with the 52nd anniversary of Richard Nixon's resignation from the presidency this weekend, and why there's a movement now to minimize Watergate, including Vice President Vance saying it would not result in removal from office today and blaming deep state actors similar to those aligned against Donald Trump today. We played that clip at the beginning of the segment, but it's been a half hour and I know the audience turns over. So for those of you who haven't heard it, here's again about 25 seconds of J.D. Vance speaking at the Nixon Library in California at the end of June.
1: If Watergate happened tomorrow, it would be like a 12-hour news story. Like, the idea that it would have taken down a presidency is crazy. And by the way, if you look at the story of how the deep state took down Richard Nixon, it's not all that different from what the same groups of people, the same institutions tried to do to Donald Trump in the first Trump administration. There is a parallel.
0: And he got applause. And again, our guest is former Watergate special prosecutor Jill Wine Banks, co-host of the podcasts Sisters-in-Law and Just the Facts, and author of the book, The Watergate Girl, My Fight for Truth and Justice Against a Criminal President, published in 2020, besides having been the first woman general counsel of the United States Army and first woman executive director of the American Bar Association. So after Watergate, there were a number of reforms passed by Congress intended to address the kinds of underlying issues that many identified as contributing to the Watergate scandal. It would have been easier to say, of course, a break-in is bad and wrong. Of course, a cover-up of a break-in is bad and wrong. But it was actually seen as deeper than that. So here's a clip of Democratic Senator Walter Mondale of Minnesota at the time on one of those issues.
2: There's been a trend toward what I call the imperial presidency. And, of course, we've seen it in its exaggerated form under Mr. Nixon. And if we can, before this is over, establish the principle that any president, including this one, is under the law and must respond to the Constitution and the courts and to the Congress and the American people, we will have saved ourselves from a very dangerous trend.
0: So, Jill, why executive power and not just the break-in and cover-up?
3: Because that is ultimately where the crime came from. It comes from the top, and it was an accretion of power that Richard Nixon started, which, again, pales in comparison to how Donald Trump has treated the presidency. And so many good laws were passed to prevent future mishaps or crimes. I mean, even things like that are being challenged now, the Presidential Records Act, a simple thing where your records belong to the public. They aren't your personal property. Finance reform for campaigns. And that was important because without the excessive money that Richard Nixon had, I don't think the Committee to Reelect the President would have considered spending money on the break-in. If you could just picture this, Gordon Liddy goes to the office of the Attorney General, John Mitchell, who would soon take over as head of CREEP, but who was still the Attorney General at the time, puts up a easel with some charts showing Operation Gemstone, which included the Watergate break-in and other ridiculous activities by what became known as the White House plumbers, who were originally created to stop leaks, which is why they were called the plumbers. And the only thing that John Mitchell said was that that's completely illegal what you're proposing. Those are crimes. Get out of here. He said, you're asking for too much money. Cut the budget and it'll be okay. So Gordon Liddy cut the budget and got the okay from John Mitchell and went ahead with these ridiculously illegal activities. So, and at that time, people could contribute cash to the election, and they did not have to have any reporting of who was giving money. So they had in the White House safes tons of cash. When Richard Nixon asked, how much will it cost us to pay off the burglars to keep quiet? And someone said $1 million. He said, oh, I know where we can get that money. He didn't say, oh, we can't spend $1 million, because they had cash overflowing in safes in the White House. So campaign finance reform happened. And then the Supreme Court said, oh, you know, in Citizens United, no, citizens, corporations are citizens and they can make unlimited contributions. So we were starting to lead to an uncontrolled imperial presidency. And it's so interesting that Mondale saw this. I don't know how old that clip was, but based on his voice, and I knew him quite well, during the presidency, because he was vice president in the term that I served as general counsel of the Army under the Carter administration. But he and I did a program at the University of Minnesota talking about Watergate for a law class there. And I got to know him very well. So his voice sounds a lot younger there. And He was prescient in seeing what was happening. And, you know, part of the imperial presidency of Richard Nixon was he tried to have gold festooned helmets put on White House guards to look fancier, which sort of is really interesting now that we see the gold emblazoned all over the White House that Donald Trump is doing. He failed. I mean, people laughed at it and it never happened. But you have 24 karat gold being applied to statues in Washington when people are starving. What a waste of money. And besides, it's gross and gaudy.
0: Yeah, that Mondale clip comes, I might say, from our archives, because that was Mondale on NPR in 1974 in January. Yep. So that was before Nixon actually resigned.
3: Yes. But
0: complaining about the imperial presidency. And you just touched on the other underlying Watergate issue that I think sometimes gets lost, you know, that it wasn't just the break-in and the cover-up. So the imperial presidency was one, and the other one was corruption. And we know all the ways that Trump has been accused of corruption in his presidency. What was the corruption aspect of Watergate?
3: Well, what the corruption was, the abuse of power. It was Richard Nixon saying to his top aides, tell the CIA to stop the FBI from following the money. Tell them there's national security involved, knowing, of course, there was no national security involved, that the issue was it would lead to proof that CREEP had paid, the Committee to Reelect the President, had paid for the break-in, that the burglars' $100 bills came from a campaign check. So it was that kind of abuse of power. It was paying hush money out of campaign money to keep the burglars from saying who had hired them. It was telling people, you can always say, I don't remember, even if you do, which is, of course, perjury. If you say, I don't remember when you really do remember, that's perjury. And so they were suborning perjury. So there were all these elements. And then there was also doing favors for corporations who were giving them money. And there were campaign finance violations. Watergate is mainly seen as the cover-up case. But within our office, there was my team, which was the cover-up case. But there were campaign finance people who were looking at campaign finance crimes. There were Watergate dirty tricks, I don't know that rises to the level of corruption of the system in the same way that using the Department of Justice or the FBI or the CIA does. But nonetheless, it was using campaign financing to do kinds of dirty tricks that were harmful to Democrats. That was the whole purpose of it. And again, the corruption was not at all like the corruption we see now, where it's out in the open. Taking an airplane from Qatar and keeping it for himself and letting us pay to outfit it so that it meets his specifications in terms of aesthetics, but also now having it recalled because it isn't safe enough for him to actually use right now. And you know, if he was leaving it for the next president, well, maybe that would be one thing. But he's not. He's taking it with him. So I can't think of a more clear-cut example of corruption. The abuse of the Department of Justice under Todd Blanche, the deal
0: and,
3: to
0: and
3: give
0: just
3: him-
0: to say about Qatar, that where it becomes potentially corruption is that they want things from the United States.
3: Of course, of
0: and
3: course.
0: And they're giving the president this personal, this huge personal gift. Actually, listeners, and Jill, if you're interested in hanging around as a listener, in our next segment, we're going to be touching on how Trump's crypto business, the
3: yes.
0: Trump family crypto business, and its relationship with the United Arab Emirates might be contributing to being soft on the UAE's role in enabling the genocide, as many people call it, in Sudan. So that piece of corruption is going to come up more specifically in our next segment. But, you know, in our remaining minutes, we have so many people calling in with memories of the day or the moment or the week when Nixon resigned. Let's just get a little bit more of this oral history out here from some of our listeners, because some people have some great stories. Gail in Oceanside, you're on WNYC. Hello.
4: Hello. Yes. I had been traveling in Europe after finishing going to college with my then future husband, and we had ended up in Paris, and we noticed on the day we were going to come home that there were local newspapers that all said, "Le fromage est seul," the cheese stands alone, with a picture of Nixon, and that was in Paris. And we got on the plane, and it was an overnight flight, and we got home. And by the next day, he was not president anymore. And that's what I always remember about how things ended. The fromage est seul.
0: The cheese stands alone. Gail, thank you for that memory from being in Paris. Amy in Manhattan, you're on WNYC. Hi, Amy.
5: Hi. I'm remembering a song from, and I've been trying to look up what group sang it, but the beginning of it is, if I had a friend like Miss Rosemary Woods, how simple my life would be. I'd give all my problems to Rosemary Woods, and she would erase them for me.
0: Wonderful, Amy. Thank you very much. I did not think we were going to get singing on the Watergate segment today.
3: I want a copy of that song. I love that.
0: Do you? We'll look it up. But I do you know who the artist was? It's so related to your work, investigating the Rosemary Woods tape erasure.
3: No, I haven't heard it. And
0: right.
3: To the other caller, I would say we refer to Nixon as the Big Cheese. So it's really funny that that was the headline in France.
0: All right, one more. Laura in the Bronx. You're on WNYC. Hi, Laura.
6: Hi, thanks for taking my call. I lived through this, and I remember being in a doctor's office undergoing a procedure where everybody in the room was dead silent, listening to the investigation. And the quote that has lived in my memory ever since is Senator Sam Ervin saying, in questioning Ehrlichman, one of the plumbers group, one of the instigators of it, that he said, because I can understand the English language, it is my mother tongue, and his beautiful drawl, and it made me so proud. It made me so proud. And I think that's one of the few moments when I've been proud to be an American, that they weren't taking, these senators were standing up for what was really an American value. And it matters to me so much now, in retrospect, because we've lost that in the GOP senators not standing up for what is right for the country. They're disgusting. So anyway, but if you would talk more about that exchange, I would really love it, because I know that they were, this was the investigation of the plumbers group. If you have any more information about that, I'd love to hear it.
0: Laura, thank you. By the way, the song, If I Had a Friend Like Rosemary Woods, was apparently sung by Bill Horwitz. Apparently, it's still available on Spotify for listening. Can you answer Laura's question and then we're out of time, Jill?
3: Oh, gosh, it would take forever. I can't speak to that specific question and answer, but the plumbers team, again, is a very good example of the corruption. They were using these people, paying them out of the White House and out of the campaign to break into Ellsberg's psychiatrist's office. Ellsberg was the one who revealed the Pentagon Papers and the lies that were being told to the American public about the war in Vietnam. And so they went in and broke into there. They were the same group that broke into the Democratic National Committee. And they allegedly, or at least a reporter was asking the White House whether they broke into my house, because there was a break into my house during the Watergate investigation. And it was a suspicious break-in because very little was taken. So they asked whether the plumbers had broken into my house as well. There's so much rich history in the Watergate and so much relevant to today. But because of dis and misinformation and the total control of Donald Trump over the Republican Party, things are just going along as if it was normal when he violates the Constitution. The Emoluments Clause says he can't take a gift like that, and yet no one is doing anything about it. Congress has abandoned its role. And so one of your other callers mentioned how disgusting it is where we are, and that's part of the reason, is that Congress is not acting. The Republicans have totally caved to him. And if they vote to confirm Blanche, after saying they wouldn't, shame on them. He is not qualified to be the Attorney General.
0: Let me extend you by one more question then and ask why you think it is. Because it's not just Trump's control over the Republican Party and the Republicans in Congress, you know, as if he has the power to be a dictator like that individually. Somebody who's more supportive, I'm just looking for this text because it's been a while since it came in. But somebody basically wrote, you have to remember that Trump was elected in 2024. It's democracy. And I take that one step further to say the grassroots of the Republican Party, as exemplified by, you know, all these primaries, supporting people who support Trump and look the other way at all the things you've been raising, a lot of Americans feel this way and are willing to look the other way. How do you think we got to that point, this point in our country compared to 52 years ago?
3: You know, I'm going to say I was lucky enough to get tickets to see the Obama Center. And the reason I mention this is because the whole focus of that is on what we can do and accomplish as a democracy. Every exhibit ends with, imagine your impact. And we've come a long way from that. It's inspiring to be there, but it's also depressing because I couldn't help but think about what you're saying, which is how did we get to where we are? And part of it is dis and misinformation. It is partly because of Fox News and other cable networks. It's partly because of social media. And it's partly because, for some reason, Donald Trump has had a very good winning record in terms of making people lose elections by not supporting them or supporting their opponent. And so people are afraid of losing their own power. But what's the point of having that power if you won't stand up for what's true and what's right? When will facts matter again? And I can't help but think that even the most MAGA people will start to see they can't afford to buy a gallon of milk. They can't afford to drive to work because of the cost of gasoline, because he has started a ridiculous war where we are worse off now than we were. So I'm Pollyanna, I have to say, Brian. I really believe that we will come out of this November with a Democratic House and Senate, maybe not enough to avoid a filibuster, but we will have some accountability going forward, and that we will get to a point where we can undo the damage that has been done, even if it's just ripping out all the gold from the Oval Office. But I would like to see that money spent on helping Americans and getting health care, getting education improved again. Those are things that we need to be doing.
0: Pollyanna, a.k.a. Jill Winebanks, legal analyst, former Watergate special prosecutor, co-host of the podcasts Sisters in Law and Just the Facts, author of the book The Watergate Girl, My Fight for Truth and Justice Against a Criminal President, published in 2020, and also the first woman to serve as U.S. General Counsel of the Army and first woman executive director of the American Bar Association. Thanks for joining us today, Jill.
3: Thank you, Brian. Have a wonderful day.
0: You too. Brian Lehrer on WNYC. Much more to come.
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0: Little footnote to the last segment, few people writing to say that Bill Horwitz is listed as the writer of the Rosemary Wood song that Amy in Manhattan graced us with a few lines of in song, not just the singer. 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

0: on WNYC. Name a country where the U.S. is aiding and abetting genocide by selling arms to a perpetrator nation. Okay, I know which one you're all thinking, and that debate is important and has proven itself to be central to the midterm elections this year. But do you even know about this one? Here is Democratic Congresswoman Sarah Jacobs, ranking member of the House Foreign Affairs Subcommittee on Africa, at a hearing in December on countries aiding the slaughter and displacement crisis in Sudan.
1: The UAE, for example, is the main backer of the RSF and has made it possible for its genocide to take place. At this point, we've all seen the widespread and credible reporting detailing the UAE's funneling of weapons to the RSF and their efforts to hide it. But instead of using the US's significant leverage to pressure the UAE to stop arming the RSF, the Trump administration blew through Ranking Member Meek's congressional hold in May and approved a $1 billion arms sale.
0: Trump's relationship with the UAE, the United Arab Emirates, is suspected by Congressmember Jacobs and other Democrats of being corrupt as the UAE enables the globally and bipartisanly recognized genocide in Sudan. Just yesterday, you probably haven't heard this, I saw it in the Washington Post, Senator Elizabeth Warren sent a letter to Commerce Secretary Howard Lutnick asking whether the administration's decision to ease export controls on the United Arab Emirates was influenced by UAE-linked investments in the Trump family's crypto venture. Now, how bad is the situation in Sudan? The BBC reports nearly 12 million people driven from their homes and famine conditions continuing. The International Rescue Committee, the big refugee aid and policy group, said this year that Sudan tops its watch list as the country most likely to experience a worsening humanitarian crisis. So with us now, Kieran Donnelly, the International Rescue Committee Senior Vice President for International Programs, Crisis Response, Recovery, and Development. He oversees humanitarian programs in Sudan and more than 40 other countries worldwide. Also with us is Mark Townsend, Senior Global Development Reporter for The Guardian and author of the 2020 book, No Return, The True Story of How Martyrs Are Made, about Brits who got radicalized and went to fight in Syria back at that time. Mark from The Guardian, welcome. And Kieran from the IRC, welcome back to WNYC.
2: Thanks for having
0: me on,
2: Brian.
0: Both of you?
3: Yeah, thank you. Thanks for having me.
0: Good. Kieran, why is Sudan at the top of your watch list as the country most likely to experience a worsening humanitarian crisis?
2: First, Brian, I want to thank you for shining a light on the situation in Sudan, which gets regrettably little attention in global media these days. So very much appreciate the opportunity. In our 2026 watch list, we identified three factors that are accelerating the impact of humanitarian crises globally: an increasingly transactional and exploitative approach to conflicts around the world, increased impunity for attacks against civilians and aid workers, and a dramatic reduction in support for both humanitarian response to the impacts of crisis and political and diplomatic engagement to bring about an end to conflict and crisis. Sudan tops our watch list for this year and has remained there because all of these trends, all of these dynamics are really turbocharging the continued conflict across the country, as we're seeing currently in the situation around El Obeid city in North Kordofan, and the impact on humanitarian, on civilian populations, which is really catastrophic.
0: Mark, most Americans know very little about Sudan, as Kieran was just indicating, or the parties to the war there. The current war broke out in 2023 between the SAF, the Sudanese Armed Forces, controlled by the current government, and the opposition military known as the Rapid Support Forces, or RSF. Who, in brief, are these two opposing forces, and what interests are they fighting over?
3: Okay, yeah, so the RSF, ostensibly, it's been likened to a kind of massive organized crime group, basically, with massive weaponry, funded to the hilt by the Emiratis. It's made up of kids, mercenaries, you know, very poor communities, been dragged in right across the Sahel in Africa. And that's a group that's been accused of genocide by the US. and it's lined up against the, as you said, the military, which, again, it's kind of courted controversy. It's aligned with various Islamist factions, and the truth is, there's no angels in this war. It's a bitter, brutal battle with no quarter given, and the aim, really, in the simplest terms, is total control of Sudan. It's a highly strategic country, huge gold reserves, Red Sea access, and both sides showing a sign of backing down.
0: Mark, you heard the clip of the congresswoman objecting to a $1 billion U.S. arms sales to the United Arab Emirates, despite the UAE's role in arming the RSF. What is the UAE's interest causing it to take a side in Sudan's civil war?
3: I mean, again, it wants it's rolling out, almost like a sort of new imperial ambition to control much of Africa, which it sees as its kind of post-oil future. Sudan, it's incredibly well situated in terms of strategic interests for the Gulf state. And in the meantime, while the war's ongoing, it has huge access to illegally plundered gold, and all with view of some point getting hold of the country.
0: Kieran, I'm far from an expert on Sudan, but from what I read, the refugee crisis, or call it a genocide as many parties do, is more on the RSF opposition forces than on the government forces. Would you describe it that way?
2: We're seeing humanitarian impact across the country in areas controlled by both the RSF and the Sudanese armed forces. It's not our role as an operational organization to apportion blame. I will leave that to others, but I can speak with authority to the impact on the civilian population of the country. 33 million people in need of humanitarian assistance, well over half of those are children. There's about 13 million people who've been displaced from their homes, including many of the IRC's own 550 plus staff that we have based in the country. So we're seeing this impact spread across the country and continue to worsen as the war drags on.
0: Listeners, is anyone connected to Sudan listening right now and want to help us report this story? Or anyone can make a comment or ask a question of our guest, Mark Townsend from The Guardian. He's in London. And Kieran Donnelly from the International Rescue Committee, 212-433. 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WNJT, FM, 88.1 Trenton. 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WNJY, 89.3 Netcong. And WNJO, 90.3 Toms River. We are New York and New Jersey Public Radio. So at the same time, we're sending arms to the UAE, which in turn is sending arms to the RSF. Just as critics of U.S. Gaza policy blame the Biden administration in addition to Trump, Congresswoman Jacobs did that too in her hearing regarding Sudan. Here's 30 seconds of her on that.
1: And to be clear, this criticism is not specific to this administration. I was also critical of the Biden administration's unwillingness to hold the UAE accountable. I believe that the United States needs to use its significant leverage with the UAE to pressure them to finally end their support to the RSF. That's why I've introduced the Stand Up for Sudan Act that would do just that, and why I've joined with Ranking Member Meeks as a co-lead of the U.S. Engagement in Sudanese Peace Act, which would cut off arms to any country sending weapons to the RSF or the SAF.
0: Again, Democratic Congresswoman Sarah Jacobs of California, San Diego area to be specific, ranking member of the House Foreign Affairs Subcommittee on Africa at a hearing she led in December. But Kieran, she also said at that hearing, she also cited ways that the Trump administration is enabling the humanitarian crisis to unfold that Biden didn't also do. Do you have at the IRC examples of that? Or I will play a clip of her in a minute where she cites at least one.
2: It's hard for me to speak to specific examples of that, and I think it's probably important for me to acknowledge that the U.S. government is among those donors who are providing funding for humanitarian response. But at the same time, it's very clear from our experience on the ground that regional and global players are not doing everything in their power to bring about an end to the crisis. The reason the conflict in Sudan continues is because actors on the ground can act with continued impunity and support from their regional and global backers. And that's very much translating into the attacks we're seeing on civilians, the devastating attacks in El Fasher in Darfur in October of last year, the catastrophic situation unfolding in El Obeid right now. We're seeing drone attacks on humanitarian supply convoys and on civilians, as well as horrific assaults against women and girls fleeing from conflict zones.
0: And you say the U.S. is among those contributing humanitarian aid. But I want to play one more clip of Congresswoman Jacobs from that hearing she led in December.
1: Earlier this year, Secretary Rubio cut millions of dollars in assistance to Sudan as part of President Trump's sham foreign assistance review and illegal dismantling of USAID. For example, USAID was previously supporting the heroic efforts of the Sudanese emergency response rooms to open community kitchens and provide basic meals to Sudanese civilians throughout the country. These kitchens are uniquely situated to assist communities cheaper and faster than traditional NGOs, which is why the Biden administration started funding them. But the Trump administration cut all funding for these kitchens, forcing nearly 80% of all ERR activities to stop and affecting over 1,460 community kitchens operating across Sudan, cutting off vulnerable Sudanese civilians from life-saving food assistance. Today, nearly 250 kitchens remain closed, and 315 kitchens can only provide one meal a day. And that is just one example of the administration's counterproductive actions.
0: So, Kieran, I'll stay with you on this for one more question before going back to Mark. Is the IRC, as a relief organization, seeing or feeling the effects of the things that the Congress member just listed there, or of shutting down USAID in general, or otherwise reducing foreign aid for people in Sudan or elsewhere, or has a lot of that been reversed since the time, more than 6 months ago, that she made that statement?
2: We've seen a resumption of U.S. foreign assistance from the State Department, principally provided through the intermediary of the U.N. Office for the Coordination of Humanitarian Affairs. It has not returned to the levels of previous funding, either in Sudan or globally. And this is in the context in Sudan specifically, where only 15% of humanitarian response plans are funded currently, leaving a huge gap in aid delivery and also a global retreat, not just from the U.S. government, but from others, from humanitarian budgets, which have been cut by between 25 and 30% globally. So that provides a real limitation on our ability to operate and our ability to support partners like the emergency response rooms that the Congresswoman spoke to. They do incredibly heroic work, and we're have been proud to support them from the earliest days of this conflict and continue to do so. But we are limited in the scale of our support because of those global funding cuts.
0: Mark from The Guardian, were you aware yet before this segment of the letter Senator Elizabeth Warren sent yesterday to U.S. Commerce Secretary Howard Lutnick asking whether the administration's decision to ease export controls on the UAE was influenced by UAE-linked investment in the Trump family's crypto venture? That reported by The Washington Post, that kind of suspected Trump corruption contributing to allowing the UAE to continue supporting the genocide in Sudan?
3: Yeah, I was aware of it. I mean, the equation of Trump corruption, the continued backing of the Emiratis and the inaction over Sudan. I think there's enough evidence, circumstantial at least, to suggest it's it requires further investigation.
0: And I see you've written about the UK. You're in London. You're with Guardian. You've also written about the UK being accused of enabling the UAE to continue to fuel the war. How so in the UK's case?
3: Yeah, it's similar, basically. It's all down to money, and complicity. In the UK, the equation's, is as simple as part of our investment, our economic strategy, we want Emirati investment, billions of pounds, that's been agreed. By taking that money, it effectively, the deal has been an unspoken deal, certainly publicly has been, we won't call them out. So, we've never pulled out UAE over Sudan, despite having intelligence for years of what they're up to. We continue to supply arms to them. We've never called for sanctions. In the UK, It's a pen holder at the UN Security Council in Saddam. It's our role to ensure the international community does what's best.
0: Tom in Manhattan, you're on WNYC. Hi, Tom.
4: Hi, good morning, Brian, and thank you to your guests for explaining the situation. And to widen it a little bit, there are a lot of other actors involved, national actors involved in Sudan, including Russia, including Ukraine, which is in Sudan fighting on the same side as Iran, which is interesting against Russia, and Turkey and others. And the wider geopolitical look at it includes links going to the Red Sea and going right through Somaliland to the Red Sea, including Israel's activities. I wonder if Mark, particularly Mark Townsend, could address this a little bit in terms of the wider implications geopolitically. And a quick note on genocide. Brian, you mentioned genocide in Sudan, but you didn't give it the asterisk and the holdback that you usually do when you mention genocide in Gaza, that only some people think this is happening. So thank you so much.
0: Because everybody thinks it's happening in Sudan. There isn't the same partisan divide over that label in this country, especially. And that's why, just to characterize something that's more universally or more disputedly deserving of that label, as it is in the political context. But Mark, go ahead and answer his question.
3: Yeah, and it's a good question. I mean, some people call Sudanese conflict, just, a huge regional proxy war, because there's so many competing interests, so many external backers. The U.S. is trying to broker a peace deal. I mean, abysmally, I have to say, by bringing together the Saudis, Emiratis, Egypt, and themselves. But I mean, it's getting nowhere, basically. We're just not really. The U.S. doesn't really appear to be trying very hard to bring peace, and in terms of bringing all the disparate backers around the table, it's not happening. It's shameful, really.
0: Kieran, one complaint, and the last caller brought up one kind of comparison with the situation in Gaza. One complaint among people concerned with anti-Semitic singling out of Jews, as they see it, and this is whether or not they support anything about the Netanyahu war policies in Gaza and Lebanon, and even if they do call them genocide. Many people concerned with anti-Semitism say the human rights and activist communities in this country and around the world do single out Israel for the intensity and centrality of the focus on that country's actions and largely ignore man-made, war-caused humanitarian crises that are just as severe, Sudan being a prime example, maybe the prime example. So, not to excuse anything that's debated about Israel and Gaza, but do you find at the IRC that it's harder to get people around the U.S. and around the world as passionate about Sudan, despite the scale of the suffering there?
2: I've been doing humanitarian work for about 26 years now, and it has always been the case that there are conflicts and crises that arouse and excite more interest and more debate than others. And it's always been the case that it's easier to get attention from the wider public and from policymakers on certain crises. So the current situation is by no means unique in that respect. It is certainly the case that we find more attention directed to crises like the conflict in Gaza, where our teams are valiantly providing humanitarian assistance. Our job as the International Rescue Committee is to provide assistance to any civilians affected by conflict around the world as best we can, wherever we can, and on the basis of humanitarian need alone. So we try to leave the politics out of it. We try to leave the politics to others, and focus on delivering as best we can for as many of those people who are suffering on the ground in Sudan and in well over more than 35 countries around the world.
0: Mark, anything from you on that as a global development reporter for The Guardian, reporting on multiple places with severe crises like Sudan as you do?
3: Yeah, Gaza takes up a lot of oxygen, clearly. I mean, it's kind of will always dominate our or most often dominates our kind of international coverage, way more than Ukraine even. But having said that, Sudan is a huge global diaspora. It's a very engaged state in terms of its sort of civil society. So the readership of our coverage actually is can be quite enormous. So that kind of gives some sort of sense of hope, I guess.
0: Kieran, before you go, how difficult is it to help in Sudan as an aid organization, as the International Rescue Committee is, in Sudan, or the refugees who've left Sudan, with the war continuing to rage?
2: Yeah, it's immensely challenging. The scale alone of, you know, over 30 million people in need of assistance, 4 million refugees have fled to neighboring countries, and the scale of the country, the size of the country, the infrastructure alone would make it a challenging environment. The conflict situation with, as I mentioned, attacks against aid workers and civilians being an ever-present part of the reality for our teams, the reductions in funding, it's just very, very difficult. And so much of the underlying infrastructure of the country has been degraded over the last years of war. 40% approximately of Sudan's health facilities are not working. That goes up as high as 80% in the areas most affected by conflict. So the basic structures that civilians depend on and that we often work through for our response just simply aren't there. And then lastly, I'll note, in the context of the wider global environment these days, everywhere we work, we're seeing the impact of the closure of the Straits of Hormuz and the war in Iran on increased prices and limitations on supply chain, on availability of goods. We've had supplies destined for Sudan delayed for months earlier this year as a consequence of what's happening in the Middle East. So it's multi-layered, but it makes for a very challenging job. I mean, that's what we do. We deliver in the hardest places for those hardest to reach, but it's very, very difficult.
0: If there are 12 million or

0: Ethiopia, and some have gone further afield to Libya and Uganda. Our response is very much a regional one, focused on supporting people who are stuck in Sudan, who've made the choice, or who are unable to leave, as well of the, as those who sought refuge in neighboring countries.
1: So, last question for you, Mark. There is, of course, in this country, a movement to get the United States to stop sending arms to Israel because of what Israel is doing in Gaza. But we've talked in this segment about how the US and the UK are enabling the UAE to help perpetrate the humanitarian crisis in Sudan. Because we're continuing to send arms to them despite the objections of a few voices. Do you see any movement in the UK, and by movement I mean a popular movement, to put more pressure on the United Kingdom government to not aid and abet the humanitarian crisis via sending arms to the UAE in this way?
2: Yeah, it's a very similar situation to the one in the US, actually. There is a lot of, quite impassioned grassroots feelings. Some politicians are engaged. But politically, look, they've made this deal with the UAE. They're dancing with the devil in terms of genocide in Sudan. That's not going to change, basically. This is a kind of, we're in an era of hard power self-interest with no repercussions. We decided to back the UAE, and that means we're going to keep on sending them arms. So sadly, despite the sense of something, from the ground up beginning to kind of challenge the status quo, I can't see it changing, sadly.
1: Mark Townsend, Senior Global Development Reporter at The Guardian, and Kieran Donnelly, the International Rescue Committee's Senior Vice President for International Programs. Thank you both very much.
0: Thank
2: Thanks very
0: you.
2: much. Thank you.
1: Brian Lehrer on WNYC. We continue now with the latest news from Michael Hill. Hi, Michael, what's happening?
3: Brian, good morning. A Senate committee has voted to hold Dr. Anthony Fauci in contempt of Congress and refer him to the Justice Department for potential prosecution over his refusal to answer questions at a hearing last week focused on his handling of the COVID-19 pandemic. The vote today came 1 week after Fauci invoked his Fifth Amendment right against self-incrimination more than 100 times when he appeared before the Senate panel. Senator Rand Paul chairs that committee. He said that constitutional protection did not apply to Dr. Fauci since last year when he received a pardon from Democratic President Joe Biden. Fauci and Democrats say he had a well-founded fear of self-incrimination given a public desire by Republicans to seek Dr. Fauci's prosecution. New York State could soon repeal a decades-old ban on gay bathhouses and other adult saunas that dates back to the height of the AIDS epidemic. Pardon me. State Senator Eric Boccia has introduced a bill to replace the 1985 prohibition with a licensing and public health framework.
4: HIV and AIDS science has changed. Treatment has changed. Prevention has changed. Our laws need to change too.
3: The bill would require the state health department to create rules for licensing and regulating the facilities if it's approved by lawmakers and signed into law. New HIV diagnoses have decreased significantly, they say, since 2001, though the city reported a little more than 1,700 new diagnoses in 2024. Health experts have linked recent increases to housing instability and barriers to health care. Mayor Abdani is activating the city's heat and flash flood emergency plans. Heat advisories today and tomorrow with feel-like temperatures near and topping 100. Hundreds of cooling centers will open today, and the city is expanding code red outreach to homeless people. Officials are also clearing catch basins to prevent localized flooding this week. New York's new women's professional baseball team is gearing up for their second game of the season today. New York Heights catcher Danaya Benitez made history over the weekend when she hit the league's first ever home run in Saturday's season opener. New York still lost to the Los Angeles Queens, though, 10-8. The Heights will play the San Francisco Firebells this evening at 7:30. All games this season are taking place in Springfield, Illinois. Remember, we can watch them on ESPN. 84 and partly sunny, under a heat advisory till tomorrow night. Mostly sunny and a high of 90 today, but again, feeling like one.

0: 100 degrees. Tomorrow, slim chance of afternoon showers and thunderstorms, mostly sunny, high of 88, but that heat index up there again at 99. Michael Hill, WNYC News.
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0: It's the Brian Lehrer Show on WNYC. Good morning again, everyone. We've talked on the show before about prediction markets like Kalshi and Polymarket, places where you can bet. And bet is actually a controversial word here, we'll explain. But we'll say bet on things like whether or not the price of Bitcoin will rise or who will attend soccer player Cristiano Ronaldo's wedding. You can also bet on things like whether or not a bill in Congress will be signed into law or whether or not the Strait of Hormuz will open or the release date for Grand Theft Auto 6. Yes, that's a real bet on Kalshi's website right now. A lot of listeners might wonder is there really a difference between these prediction markets and traditional casinos or sports betting sites, where you're also putting money down on various outcomes that you think may occur. Well, it looks like the state of New York is inclined to say, yes, it's betting, and that matters legally. This week, New York State Attorney General Letitia James and Governor Kathy Hochul announced a lawsuit against Kalshi for running what they see as illegal gambling operations, seeking as much as $36 billion in penalties from the company. A Kalshi spokesman called the lawsuit, quote, political theater from the leadership in our own state. We have a guest on this to explain, Joshua Mitz, a professor at the Columbia University Law School who specializes in corporate business and transactional law. These days, he's got a special focus on prediction markets, and he is here to help us understand this case. Professor Mitz, thanks for joining us. Welcome to WNYC.
1: Thank you, Brian, and thank you for having me.
0: So Kalshi allows people to make bets on future events. I just gave a kind of weird array of examples, I guess. Sounds a lot like gambling. You win money if something happens, and you lose money if it doesn't. So at least to that point, what Kalshi said makes its business model different from a regular gambling company might need some explanation. So can you explain it?
1: Sure. Well, at some level, there is lots of activity under that definition, which could be considered gambling. Think about the stock market, where you make money if a stock price goes up and lose money if a stock price goes down. So there has to be some difference between just taking a risk and making money or losing money. And what New York State is really zeroing in on is that Kalshi offers these contracts, which are connected to the outcome of sports and other kind of gaming-like activities. And this has really been the area of state regulation. So if you think about sports betting, casinos, these are areas where states have traditionally said this sort of activity, this kind of gaming activity where money is risked, that's really different from the broader category of risking your money in a financial market. And Kalshi's response is to say, we're not actually the equivalent of a casino. We're a lot more like the stock market. We're a place where you can go on and buy and sell and trade. And the fact that some of these things happen to be related to sports outcomes or sort of traditional gambling, betting activities, that's really beside the point.
0: One of the arguments that Kalshi makes as to why it shouldn't be regulated like sports betting is regulated, for example, is that the house doesn't make money. There's no house, right? People hear this claim in the commercials for Kalshi and others. There's no house. You're trading. They use the word trading rather than betting. You're trading against other individuals. So can you explain the difference between betting and trading as they're trying to convince us, you know, that that exists and how you see it in reality?
1: Well, that's why I use the stock market as an analogy, because I think Kalshi's argument does boil down to what people are doing is buying and selling contracts. And we're just a platform. We're just a facilitator. We're just a matchmaker between buyers and sellers. It's not exactly, I think, 100% accurate, because Kalshi is benefiting from trading activity on their platform through their fee model. And so they are involved. They do have a financial incentive to encourage trading. The fact that they're not on one side or the other is really beside the point when it comes to their financial incentives. But they are correct that the platforms at their core are a two-sided market. And by that, I mean, for every dollar that someone is willing to bet that an outcome will happen, there's going to be a dollar on the other side where someone is betting that the outcome will not happen. And so it is true that these contracts reflect essentially zero sum transfers. One, there's always a loser for every winner. And that act of transferring risk, if you will, from some people who think an event is going to happen or not happen to the other group, that is really what makes this market a lot like other financial markets. The challenge for Kalshi is that the same can be said for many traditional gambling establishments, because while the house is involved as a formal matter in those transactions, oftentimes the house is not actually taking a directional position, but offloading that exposure to someone else who has the opposite view. So it's kind of a thin basis to distinguish Kalshi from traditional gambling activity. Their better argument probably is that the architecture of these platforms at its core is fundamentally one of trading. It's one in which all kinds of contracts are traded, many of which have never been within the purview of state gambling regulation.
0: Listeners, do you use Kalshi or other prediction market sites? If so, do you also use more traditional sports betting sites? Do you experience a difference between them? Or do you have a question or opinion about the lawsuit being brought by the state of New York that seeks to subject Kalshi to regulation like more traditional gambling sites and seeks damages from them at the same time? 212-433-WNYC, 212-433-9692. Call or text for Joshua Mitz, professor at Columbia Law School, who has been focusing on prediction markets recently. Professor, how far does the lawsuit go? I read one version that says the state of New York actually wants to put Kalshi out of business.
1: The problem is that New York is demanding the imposition of a fine in many billions of dollars, which would essentially make it impossible for Kalshi to continue with its operations. The thing also to remember here is that New York is not the only state that's coming after Kalshi. Their business model essentially was to launch in all 50 states and more or less dare the state level regulators to come for them. And to be fair, they had some federal support. The Commodities Futures Trading Commission has more or less stepped in and said prediction markets are our jurisdiction. So if you look at this lawsuit, it looks like it's New York versus Kalshi. But I think what's actually happening here is this is the federal government versus the states. And Kalshi's essentially wrapping itself in the cloak of the federal government, because the real war that Kalshi would like to see would be between the CFTC in Washington and the individual states, because Kalshi knows that if the CFTC prevails, then all they have to do is comply with the CFTC's rules. And under this administration, the CFTC has been fairly pro-prediction markets. They have not really come down hard on prediction markets like some of these individual states, most notably Democratic states, I mean, blue states, states where the attorney general may have a very different political view than the Trump administration.
0: We have a, you might say, a local celebrity, as one of our listeners just put it in a text, who has a little Kalshi scandal of his own. And of course, he has had a few other scandals of his own, and that's the former member of Congress, George Santos, who, you know, basically got kicked out of Congress for making up so much stuff and other things that were related. But he apparently paid a fine because he bet one way on whether he would attend the State of the Union address last year, and then made money on, you know, when he fulfilled that prediction. So can you talk about that case in particular and whether it suggests a more systemic problem as opposed to just a George Santos problem?
1: Yeah, the problem with these prediction markets is that, you know, anyone can participate, including people who may have control over the outcome. In this case, Santos, I believe he skipped the State of the Union. So he took advantage. He essentially took a position that he would not show up and then profited from not showing up.
0: Right.
1: And that's the kind of thing that, anyone can really do if the market is small enough. It's supposed to be against the platform rules, but in some cases, it's hard for platforms to enforce those rules. We've been talking about Kalshi, but this problem is much worse on Polymarket because Polymarket, which is a much larger platform globally, Polymarket is completely anonymized. So it's very difficult for regulators to crack down. This is what we studied in some of the research that you referred to earlier, which is how much of this sort of insider trading or informed trading is happening where people are placing bets because they have an edge on the rest of the market. And this is really damaging to the platforms themselves because who wants to participate in a market when folks like George Santos might be using inside information? And there were other very, very famous cases in the headlines, like the Special Forces soldier who traded on the Maduro operation. There have been other corporate employees who've traded on information on prediction markets that they learned through the course of their employment. So this is a problem for these platforms because it undermines confidence. And this has actually been the one area, abuse of these platforms where we've seen really a crackdown by federal prosecutors, regulators, and the platforms themselves.
0: Listener asks, are these states in the lawsuit simply looking for a piece of the pie?
1: I think there's a question what the goal here really is at the state level. There's definitely an ideological difference that is animating some of this. State consumer protection regulators, particularly in blue states, tend to be much more concerned about what some might say are paternalistic instincts, worrying about consumers essentially wasting their money on activity that they would regret after the fact. There's no doubt that gambling activity more broadly has become increasingly popular. You mentioned sports betting earlier. These platforms have grown in popularity online, and you can think of Kalshi and Polymarket as essentially the latest iteration. You can also say this isn't the only place where people are taking these kinds of risks. Think about crypto, another big area. And I think it's fair to say that some of these states are much more concerned with the phenomenon of people engaging in activities that may be harmful to themselves that later on they would regret. And so there's a degree of aggressiveness there that you're not seeing from Washington, D.C. So others might say the problem is that in Washington, D.C., there's an administration which is benefiting in some way from this sort of activity, from a kind of embrace of gambling and speculation, and is personally, even members of the Trump family, for example, maybe personally benefiting from this sort of activity. So we need these state regulators to step up and do what Washington's not doing. I think that's probably a more plausible explanation of how the states see it, rather than just a kind of, money-hungry story of trying to get a piece of the action.
0: On something you just mentioned, listener writes, don't forget to mention that Trump's sons are behind the creation of Kalshi. Corruption, corruption, corruption, writes that listener. Another text says, two major issues with Kalshi off the bat, unregulated, so it effectively lowers the gambling age to 18 and starts gambling addiction earlier, therefore, when it's more likely to stick. Let's take each of these. What about the Trump family and alleged corruption?
1: So I think it's hard to separate the ideological position of the Republican Party, which tends to be more laissez-faire, more sort of loose with individuals taking risks that later on turn out to be financially or otherwise harmful. It's difficult to separate that from the Trump family's personal financial incentives. I believe they're invested in Kalshi, or one or two of his sons are invested in Kalshi, but I don't, these platforms rose up on their own. They have dedicated user base, and the link between that and kind of the free market ideology that's in Washington right now, it's a loose link. It's an ideological connection. It certainly feeds in to the perception. There's definitely a public perception that this administration is not eager to clamp down on financial speculation. And crypto is a similar example of this, the Trump coin, these sorts of activities that are encouraging people to take financial risk. Washington seems to be endorsing some of it, seems to be at least looking the other way. On the broader questions concerning gambling, I think this is really important. I mean, we have to ask ourselves as a society how comfortable we are with this. Gambling has a long history in the United States of America and other countries, and there's always been a wide range of opinion on whether we should step in and prevent people from risking their financial future. I'm a financial economist, and I would say the stock market is also a form of gambling. But we've told ourselves, I think, sometimes legitimately, stories as to why it's a good thing to have people taking risks like this in certain settings. It's a lot harder to tell yourself a story why it's a good idea for people to take risks on prediction markets. This isn't the kind of speculation that has benefits to the economy, for example, and helping companies go public and things like that. So I do think we need to ask ourselves as a society if we're comfortable with this amount of risk taking and whether there should be some limit. Studies have shown that over 99% of traders on Kalshi lose money.
0: And here's somebody who lost money, William in Lindenhurst, calling in with an anecdote. William, you're on WNYC. Hello.
2: Hello. Can you hear me?
0: I can hear you.
2: Okay. Well, what happened was I got an offer online for a $50 coupon from them, and I figured that what have I got to lose? So when I went onto the actual site, it turns out there was another path to get the coupon, so I didn't get the coupon. So I gave him $50 of my own money to put, and I made one of their bets that was presented to me. Will the Gulf of Hormuz still be closed at the end of the month? And I said yes, it will be closed. And then when I actually saw what they entered as the bet I made, it was not worded in that way. It was set up almost like a some kind of option on a future or something like that, and the value of the bet just went down, and finally I just canceled the whole thing and lost the $50. But Everything about that site was duplicitous and not as represented. It was my experience.
0: Interesting. William, thank you very much. Well, that's an allegation. Does that sound familiar, though, what he's describing? Apparently, at least the way he sees it, he was trying to place a straightforward bet or trade, and then it got converted into some kind of option that made it more obtuse.
1: I think the challenge with these platforms is that they're really moving quickly, you know, the data are moving quickly. It's not always clear what a user is doing when they're interacting with the platform. And I think what the caller's describing sort of gets to the point we were just discussing around how much regulation there should be of these platforms. So should we have state regulators stepping in, looking at these stories and saying, look, you need to make the process clearer, or potentially, if in fact something went wrong, going after the company and saying, hey, what happened here, Kalshi? I mentioned earlier a statistic. I just want to clarify the Wall Street Journal. This is in a May article that 67% of Polymarket profits go to the top 0.1% of accounts. And there have been similar studies that essentially at least 70% of accounts are on these platforms are losing money. And I think if you look at who makes most of the money, it is, as I said, something like 0.1%, at least on Polymarket.
0: How does that happen? Who are those people, and what is it they know that the rest of us don't know?
1: That's just it. They know something the rest of us don't know. And what my research has found is that there's this small number of people, and you can see this on Polymarket because their blockchain identities are visible. And this is the concern with both Polymarket and Kalshi. Kalshi, we don't have quite this level of granularity with the data, but there's no reason to think it's any different. These are people who have connections or access to inside information or who might have put something together. And so I think what the bottom line for your listeners is, if you're going on these platforms, based on all the research we've seen, your expectation should be that you're going to lose money. And you probably will lose, if not everything that you wager. The data suggests you're going to come out with a loss, and that only a very, very small fraction of the participants on these platforms are walking away with significant profits.
0: Is that different than sports betting sites?
1: Well, we know that gambling activity in general, you know the phrase, the house always wins. I think part of these platforms' allure is that they're making it seem that for some people, at least, you know, there's a realistic chance of winning, or you might think you know what's going to happen in geopolitics. When you get beyond, you know, will this horse win the race, or who's going to win the World Cup, and you start looking at some of these other areas, people walk in with a lot of confidence, and yet they still lose. And I think this is an important message for everyone listening to this, that you're probably not as smart as you think you are. You probably don't have information that you think you do, and you probably are going to lose money.
0: Yeah, somebody suggested to me recently that because I know a fair amount about the world, because of the nature of my job, that I should go on the prediction markets and bet on some political outcomes, which I've never done and have no interest in doing. And I think the rules of my news organization prohibit it anyway, so that I don't slant coverage to help bring about an outcome that I might profit from. But here's another text that's concerned about young people. It says, as a high school teacher and parent, the youth engagement is shockingly high for this stuff, which is categorically not the same as some kids at school betting on the NCAA basketball tournament, for example. Do you agree?
1: Well, Kalshi, to its credit, has more of a customer verification system than Polymarket, but people can go on Polymarket essentially anonymously, and there are ways to get around identity verification. It's not supposed to be happening, but it can happen. And I think the youth exposure is, in fact, one of my biggest concerns, being a parent myself. The way that these apps are colored and designed and styled, marketed with kind of flashy, you know, it's very easy for young people to be drawn to them. I remember commercials, various sports games we were watching as a family, and there was Kalshi, and my kids, younger kids, but they turned to me and said, "What is Kalshi?" And I had to explain this to them. So I think this is a concern on parents' minds, and this is an area where you might think we need state regulators exactly for this purpose, because Washington is really not focusing on underage use of these platforms. Maybe we need New York and other states.
0: Then what
1: to step
0: would
1: up.
0: It, if they win the lawsuit, or let's say if the prediction market sites were regulated the same as sports betting sites, what would change?
1: Well, there's a licensing process the company would have to go through and regulatory oversight. And that oversight might get complicated because you have 50 states and it would start to get quite thorny. But at the end of the day, it might be a better outcome for consumers. As you said, there are online sports betting platforms which do regulate, do register and are with the states and are regulated by the states. So it is a possible model. It might take away some of those profits, but it might be better for consumers in the long run.
0: And we're just about out of time, but I'm still thinking about that stat you gave, that such a tiny percentage of the people who use the prediction markets actually profit from them. It really goes against the image that they're trying to portray by saying there is no house, you're trading against other individuals. Because in theory, if this is individuals trading against each other on whatever prediction, then somebody's going to win and somebody's going to lose each time, and you would have roughly a 50-50 split in winners and losers, wouldn't you?
1: Well, I encourage everyone to look at the Wall Street Journal's report from May. What they talk about is the use of algorithms and highly sophisticated traders who are building statistical models. And so the reason why such a small number of accounts capture the profits is that it's not another person on the other side. It's a sophisticated algorithm. Sometimes it's a small number of individuals with access to information that the rest of the market doesn't have. So it's really quite dangerous, and you have to go into it knowing that unless you have an algorithm with you, unless you have access to information that others don't have, your expectation should be that you will lose money trading on these platforms.
0: Right. I'm going to throw in one more because I can't resist, because this is so interesting. A senior vice president of the Cato Institute, the libertarian think tank, told the New York Times that he actually wants people with insider information, I guess like the guy in Special Forces who bet on when Maduro is going to be leaving office in Venezuela, that this guy at Cato actually wants people with insider information to make these bets. Do you understand even the thinking behind that? I guess he thinks it would be good for public policy for some reason.
1: There's an economic justification for these markets, and that we can look and see the price or the probability and learn something from it. Oh, lots of people think there's going to be a ceasefire with Iran, so that probability, that price goes up, and we learn something from it. That argument may have some force in the political or geopolitical context. It's really quite hard to translate that to sports or other settings when it's really coin flip. What's going to happen? Nobody knows the future. Nonetheless, even if this is valuable for sophisticated market participants, there's a real question whether that's how it's being used by most people out there in the marketing to kind of the general public is not based on this idea that there's a small handful of people who are using these markets to convey sophisticated information. It's rather the exploitation of your average teenager or your average young person. And that's why the statistic of 0.1% capturing most of the profits on Polymarket, why that statistic is so important, is because it says that sure, maybe there is a small group of people who are making money and using these systems in this way. The vast majority of you are not, and you should be aware of that. And certainly in sports and these other markets, it's really a coin flip.
0: All right. Well, we'll see how the trial of that soldier in the Venezuela Maduro incident turns out. We'll see how this lawsuit by the state of New York turns out and whether Kalshi and maybe other prediction market sites continue to exist after that. Joshua Mitz is a professor at the Columbia Law School who specializes in corporate business and transactional law with a special focus on prediction markets. Thanks so much for joining us today.
1: Thank you for having me.
0: Brian Lehrer on WNYC, and we're going to end today with a call in to share your summer bucket lists. 212-433 WNYC 433-9692. Summer isn't over yet, but it is August. It's, the end is in sight time, especially for those who are going back to school. So we want to hear what's on your summer bucket list still. 212-433 WNYC. Call right up. You'll get right on pretty quickly. We just have 10 minutes to have a little fun with this at the end of the show. What haven't you done yet this summer that you really want to do? That's the bucket list question. What haven't you done yet this summer that you really want to do? And by listing it, why do we do these kinds of call-ins? Partly because you're going to give some other people who maybe don't have as much on their calendars some ideas of cool stuff to do. But for you, what haven't you done yet this summer that you really want to do? 212-433 WNYC, 212-433-9692. Is there an event series you want to check out? Maybe a bike ride you've been meaning to plan, or a park barbecue proposal that just hasn't caught on in the group chat yet? Give us a call or a text, 212-433 WNYC, with your remaining summer bucket list items, or at least one. 212-433-9692. Maybe it's a personal project. Do you have a recipe you've wanted to try out? A gardening project to take on? I guess you can still plan things on August 6th. A book you've been meaning to read? tell us about your best laid plans for the summer that haven't come about. I was going to go bike riding on more days than I did in the Hudson Valley when I was away because it rained for half the time. Or what's one thing that you have done this summer or in a previous summer that you would recommend that other people try to do before the summer ends? Give us a call with your summer bucket list plans or what should be on somebody else's summer bucket list. 212-433-WNYC, 212-433-9692. Are you meaning to see the Odyssey? That's what I did when my bike ride got rained out that past 3 hours. Or if you win the Parks Department lottery, you could win a guided camping trip under the stars in Central Park for the whole family. Did you know that? 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They've got The Winter's Tale most this month, if you don't mind lining up for tickets. 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
0: And coming up at noon on All of It, Allison speaks with director Willem Dafoe today, along with his co-star and the director of the new film, Late Fame, which follows Dafoe as an older poet whose work has been discovered by young fans. Plus, how the new film, Teenage Sex and Death at Camp Miasma, subverts the horror genre's use of queer tropes. All of it coming up at noon on WNYC.
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0: here on WNYC. By the way, we say goodbye today to our summer intern, Mariana Schultz, from the Newmark Graduate School of Journalism at CUNY, who did a great job these few months generating ideas for segments, writing for segments, being a general good egg. And Mariana, I hope you learned a lot. Good luck as you go back to school. Now to your summer bucket list items. Mike in Union, you're on WNYC. Hi, Mike.
1: Hey, my summer bucket list, it's something I do every summer, but I haven't been able to really get around to it this year, is go run around buck naked on Gunnison Beach at Sandy Hook. It's an amazing beach, but it's a hike. And there's really no other place like it in New Jersey. It's got an amazing view of the city. If you're there at around sunset, you see the moon coming up, the sun going down, the lights coming on the Verrazano Bridge. There's the lighthouse in the background. I've seen porpoises. I found starfish. It's amazing.
0: It's a great spot. I love that view of the city from there. But is it a nude beach per se, a stretch of nude beach that you're referring to?
1: Yeah. It's the only nude beach in New Jersey. And one of the only ones on the East Coast, really.
0: Thank you, Mike. Hope you get there. Jack in the East Village, you're on WNYC. Hi, Jack.
2: Hello. I have not been to an evening non-professional baseball game.
0: You want to go to a non-professional baseball? Yes, a little league or youth league baseball game. I love them. There's a lot of youth baseball in the park near me, and I stop and, you know, watch a batter or two now and again. And, you know, I like pro baseball too, but it's great to see the kind of enthusiasm with the kids and their family. Tom in Brooklyn, you're on WNYC. Hi, Tom.
3: Hey, Brian. How you doing? I just want to say I'm dying to go bike packing. Your screener hadn't heard of it. Maybe you're familiar where you load all your gear and your tent and your sleeping bag onto your bike and you just get out of the city on two wheels into the woods. It is just really hard to get the right weekend with time off with no plans and other people having the same kind of perfect circumstances. I'm just dying to get into the woods.
0: Absolutely. A kind of biking that I've never done. You're more ambitious than me trying to do the bike packing where you actually carry a tent and your provisions for a day or more. So good luck. Hope you get to do it. It does sound awesome. Natalie in Manhattan, you're on WNYC. Hi, Natalie.
4: Hello. I'm so thrilled to be on the radio. I have a business where I train people with a different method to overcome their fear of speaking in public and overcome their stammering very quickly. And my business was destroyed by the pandemic because you couldn't have people in a workshop. So my hope for this summer is to try to bring my business up to par. You know, once I was on your program, like for small businesses, and I got like 15 calls from people.
0: Oh, that's great. I hope you get to do that and grow the business back. Wow, still suffering from pandemic losses. That is sad. Eileen in Middletown. You're on WNYC, Middletown, New Jersey, that is, not Middletown, New York, or Middletown, Connecticut. Hi, Eileen.
5: Hi, how are you? Can you hear me?
0: Yes.
5: Oh, good. So every year, a sign of summer is when I go to either with friends or I like to take my grandchildren tubing down the Delaware River. We go to the Pennsylvania side. I think it's Point Pleasant. And it's just a two and a half hour glide down the Delaware River. And it's just with hot dogs. And it's just a summer fun.
0: Nice. Eileen, thank you very much. We'll finish up with some texts here. Listener writes, City Island Seafood. Haven't gotten there yet, but always a must do. Another one, if you live in South Brooklyn, ride your bike to Reese Beach with a couple of golf clubs. You can play the 9-hole course barefoot. Another one, the Old Masters New World exhibit at the New York Historical. My bucket list, someone writes, is climbing up Bear Mountain on my bike. One other listener says, hasn't been to a Mets game yet. Usually goes to a lot. I hear there are tickets available. And that's the Brian Lehrer Show for today. Thanks for your bucket list calls. Talk to you.
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9: In the new film, Late Fame, Willem Dafoe is a New York City postal worker who published a book of poetry a long time ago. He has gotten comfortable with the idea that his writing days are in the past. But a group of enthusiastic young fans who have, quote-unquote, discovered him, wants to convince him otherwise. Coming up next on All of It, Willem Dafoe joins us, along with actor Edwin Donovan and director Kent Jones. Now, Hollywood loves a franchise, and spinning off sequels to horror films is one of the industry's standard practices. This trope is turned on its head in the new movie, Teenage Sex and Death at Camp Miasma. It stars Hannah Einbinder as a queer filmmaker hired to reboot one of her favorite slasher films, and in the words of her agent, make it woke. She joins us to discuss, along with writer and director Jane Schoenbrunn. We'll get to all of it. I'm Allison Stewart, and I'll meet you on the other side of the news.
10: Live from NPR News, I'm Lakshmi Singh. The Turkish government says that an agreement to reopen the Strait of Hormuz may be struck by Iran and the U.S. as soon as today. Turkey has been assisting in the mediation of the talks. The country's foreign minister stated that a deal was necessary to keep oil prices down. Here's NPR's Hadil Alshalchi.
11: Turkish Foreign Minister Hakan Fidan said that, quote, God willing, the negotiations between the United States and Iran to open the Strait of Hormuz will conclude today with what he called good news. Fidan said that the mechanisms by which the critical waterway would open and for how long are issues still being worked on. He said that a 60-day period to allow oil shipments through was being discussed, and that would lead to a permanent agreement between the two countries. Iran said yesterday that it was nearing a deal with Oman to open the Strait of Hormuz, saying it was in talks for at least 3 weeks. On Tuesday, President Trump said that a deal could be reached this week. Hadil Alshalchi, NPR News, Istanbul.
10: A new Reuters-Ipsos poll shows that for the first time in nearly a decade, more people in the U.S. prefer Democrats to Republicans in handling the economy. In a midterm election year, that does not bode well for President Trump, whose agenda depends on Republican allies remaining in control of Congress. NPR's Deepa Shivram reports last night President Trump tried to pitch his economic policies at a Las Vegas, Nevada event.
12: While Trump is on stage saying his economy is a success and at times mocking the idea of affordability, Republicans like Marty O'Donnell, who's running for Congress in this area, are taking a little bit of a different approach. He's trying to argue that life should be more affordable, that one job should be enough to get by. It's actually kind of a similar argument to what Democratic candidates are saying here, too.
10: A Senate committee has voted to hold Dr. Anthony Fauci in contempt of Congress. It's referring him to the Justice Department for possible prosecution for refusing to answer lawmakers' questions last week at a hearing about the origins of COVID. Fauci had invoked his Fifth Amendment right against self-incrimination. The Food and Drug Administration has approved the first flu vaccine to use the same mRNA technology as COVID-19 vaccines. Here's NPR's Rob Stein.
13: The vaccine is called Mflusiva. It was developed by Moderna, the same company that produced one of the two mRNA COVID shots. Research indicates Mflusiva may be more protective than traditional flu shots. It can also be updated to adapt to new strains and produced much more quickly. The fate of the mRNA flu shot had been in doubt because of the Trump administration's hostility towards mRNA vaccines in the wake of the pandemic. In fact, the FDA initially refused to even consider the vaccine. Moderna says the new shot can now be available for the upcoming flu season. Rob Stein, NPR News.
10: U.S. stocks are trading lower, with the Dow down 371 points. 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
14: On WNYC, a group hoping to bring open primaries to New York City is taking the city clerk and the city's board of elections to court after they thwarted the group's effort to put the issue to voters. WNYC's Bridget Bergen reports.
15: The nonpartisan advocacy group United New York claims it submitted well more than the 30,000 valid signatures required under state law last month to put a question on the ballot for voters. Unite New York has proposed asking voters if the city's closed primary system should change so that all registered voters can participate in the June elections, not just voters registered in a party holding a primary. City Clerk Michael McSweeney rejected their petitions, saying that the group had less than half the valid signatures it needed. The city also said the proposal did not include the information about how these charter changes would be paid for. Unite New York is asking a state Supreme Court judge to review its petitions.
14: Nursing homes and other medical facilities in New York are scrambling to fill vacancies created by the Trump administration ending temporary protected status for Haitians. Cabrini Nursing Home in Westchester had to lay off 7 full-time employees last week. Simone Smith is the head of human resources there.
16: Unfortunately, that left a vacancy that we are now in a void in staffing that we're going to struggle to fill.
14: Research from the policy group KFF says large numbers of healthcare workers in New York State and across the country are TPS recipients, including Haitian nationals. 87 now and partly sunny under a heat advisory till tomorrow night. Mostly sunny, 90 today, feeling like 100 with a calm wind.
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9: This is All of It. I'm Allison Stewart, live from the WNYC studios in Soho. Thank you for sharing part of your day with us. I'm really grateful that you're here today. It's going to be a scorcher, so let's get out of the heat and into the cool movie theater. That's the theme for today. Coming up later in the show, we'll speak with writer-director Jane Schoenbrunn and actor Hannah Einbinder about their new film, Teenage Sex and Death at Camp Miasma. We'll also hear from Rashida Jones and Will McCormack about their film, The Invite. But first, let's get this started with Late Fame. Oh boy, this is going to be interesting. In the film Late Fame, Willem Dafoe plays a New York City poet named Ed Saxberger, who is super famous. Well, at least to one group of about 6 people. Saxberger wrote a book of poetry called Way Past Go. That was a long time ago. Now he's been working at the post office and playing pool with his buddies when his shift is over. One day, an eager young man shows up outside of his apartment building and declares himself a fan. His name is Myers. Myers is played by Edmond Donovan. Let's hear the moment they meet.
18: Did you see that kid?
19: What kid?
18: He's been waiting for you.
19: Like a prom day.
18: Can I help you?
20: You're Ed Saxberger.
18: What is this about?
20: My name is Wilson Myers. Myers, everyone calls me.
18: Okay.
20: I apologize for showing up like this, but I discovered that you lived here in my neighborhood.
18: Okay, and?
20: I read Way Past Go. You are the Ed Saxberger, right? The poet? Of course you are. I recognize you from the back cover.
18: You read Way Past Go? That's crazy. Where'd you find a copy?
20: I bought it at Foyle's on Charing Cross Road. And then I read it at a pub in Covent Garden, straight through. It's brilliant. We all think so, my whole group.
18: Your group?
20: We're an artistic community of poets and artists, essayists, intellectuals. That sounds pretentious.
18: Is this some kind of joke? Did Paulie put you up to it?
20: I'm dead serious. I don't know when you last read the book yourself, but it's as if the poems were written yesterday. They're modern. They're moving. They're scathing. They just slap you across the face with their style and their relevancy. They're timeless.
18: Wow. that was a long time ago.
9: Saxberger starts spending time with this misfit group of pseudo-intellectuals. They gather at cafes and restaurants. They're all entranced by an actress named Gloria. They praise his work. But as Saxberger spends more time with Myers and Gloria, things start to get a bit more complicated. Was Saxberger a great poet who didn't get his due? Was he good at all? How will he balance his current life with his potential future? The film Late Fame is based on a 19th century novella. It is directed by Kent Jones, who's my guest. Hi, Kent.
1: Hey, how you doing, Allison?
9: As well as actors Willem Dafoe. Hi, Willem.
18: Hello.
9: And Edmund Williams. Hi, Edmund.
18: Hey.
9: Late Fame is in theaters tomorrow. So before y'all met for this film, you both were aware of the novella. You had the novella, yes?
1: Well, yeah. I mean, you know, the producers called me and asked me if I was interested in reading it. I said yes, but before I read the script, I read the novella. Then, and I really liked the script and kind of preferred it for various reasons. And then this guy and I found ourselves on a flight from L.A.
18: and
1: to New York, sitting together.
18: Separately.
1: Yeah.
18: A friend of mine, a New York writer and actor named Danny Zippy, gave me the novella and said, I think this is a movie. Hmm. You should check it out. And I read it, and I thought, indeed, it's very interesting. And I read it, and I was, like, thinking about trying to find who had the rights. Mm-hmm. So little did I know, Killer Films had already had a script, had hired Ken, and they were set to go. And then I see him on the plane, and we talk about everything but that.
1: Everything.
18: And then a couple of days later, he calls me and says, listen, there's this property called Late Fame, and we're going to make a film, and would you like to be on it?
9: Yeah. That's an amazing coincidence.
1: It was crazy.
9: Meant to be.
1: Absolutely.
18: Yeah.
9: I'll go with that.
1: Come on, man. Meant to be.
18: What is anything meant to be?
9: Yeah. Well, if two people have a novella from the 19th century and they talk about everything but, and then...
18: Well, the crazy thing is, too, when I heard they... transposed it to New York present day, my heart sank because Vienna was a huge part of the novel.
1: Yeah.
18: And I thought, oh, that's like a Hollywood cheat. I don't know. Let's check this out. You know? But in fact, it's beautiful because it really spoke to some things in the air and some things about New York. And it was very relevant.
9: Edmund, describe for me in the script written by Sammy Birch how Myers is described.
20: Oh, that's funny. I have to look back. Old-fashioned is definitely used. I remember. Evocative of a 19th century industrialist.
1: Well, yeah, that's true.
20: Right? I'm shocked I remembered that. But yeah, but it's very memorable.
1: But what's the other adjective that you and I decided on?
20: Odd.
9: Odd? Yeah. Do you think he's odd?
20: Yeah, I think that maybe less so in the novella, but... If you read both, if you were to read both or to see the movie and then read the novella, you'd notice that Sammy didn't change all of the language that Myers uses in his dialogue. He has a very old-fashioned way of speaking. Mm-hmm. And I figured, I mean, it just feels odd to me. Not in a negative way. There's just something sort of, he's just eccentric. And
9: it's just a descriptive of him.
20: Yeah. I just found that he had to have some sort of oddness to him to sort of justify the way that he spoke. But.
9: Kent, why did you want to direct this movie?
1: A few reasons. Like, I could really relate to the idea of, like, you know, a bunch of people swooping in and reclaiming the lost artistic hero. It's something that, you know, I it's an enterprise that I think I've been involved with a couple times, and I remember the vibe around it. I think also that I really have a special relationship with poetry. The film is actually dedicated to a very close friend of mine, Peter Gizzi, who's a great poet. And so I wanted to do that. And then also exploring New York, and particularly Soho, and the ghost of what Soho was for the memory of those of us who were alive in the late 70s, early 80s, and then seeing what it is now. And it still looks the same from a distance. But boy, was it different. So I was, for all those reasons. Plus, it was really good script.
9: Willem, so listeners can kind of think about Saxberger as a person. Mm-hmm. What was he doing pre-Myers, like the day before? What was his day like?
18: He was fine. He was dealing with his sister,
2: on the telephone. Mm-hmm. You're making tuna sandwiches, going shopping, walking between home and going to the bar to see his friends. He had a pretty simple life.
21: Edmund, what?
2: Not content.
21: Sad.
2: He seemed
21: very, like, had a good life.
2: Yeah.
21: Like, just enjoyed it.
2: Yes.
21: We heard in the clip that

0: young people on cell phones and scrolling their lives away.
1: Willem, how does Saxberger feel about his poetry?
2: I think he thinks it was the product of a different life. You know, there are stations in life, and it was connected to a scene. It was connected to him being a young man, having an adventure, living in New York City, making things, going to loft performances, doing readings, that sort of thing. And I think the thing that's important is he probably didn't have an ambition. He probably was just in it. You know, and that's why it was easy to transition to the practical thing, that when the scene went away, he said, okay, now I got to get get to life. So that's the difference. I think they project this enthusiasm society projects a little bit this thing of fame onto him when that really, I don't think, was specifically his thing. It was when he was younger, it was where he had a passion for doing something, and he wasn't thinking about tomorrow. He wasn't thinking about a career path, because there was no career path. And that's as difficult anyway for poets, but particularly at the time, in my experience, when I was in New York in the mid-70s, you know, there were lots of people like that, that they weren't thinking about tomorrow, and they weren't thinking about where this was all leading. They were just doing it, and I think that's what made it very exciting. And it's hard for people today to imagine that, because there's been a real shift about, for example, this enthusiasm society. They're all educated in the stuff of that period, where people that were making things in that period in New York, they weren't trained at it. They were just, it was kind of an amateur aesthetic, doing what they loved to do.
1: We're talking about the film Late Fame. It's about an obscure New York City poet whose old work is rediscovered by a group of young intellectuals. My guests are actor Willem Dafoe, as well as Edmond Donovan, alongside director Kent Jones. What was the casting process like for the Enthusiasm Society?
3: It was great putting them together. Just thinking about how it would work visually, behaviorally. Edmund was the first person I met, and I was really, like, you know, immediately into it. And then just, it turned out that, you know, when we got together for dinner a few days before we started shooting, it turned out that a bunch of you guys knew each other, right?
4: And it
3: just felt like everything would flow with them. But then, of course, Gloria, played by Greta Lee, is the other member of the group. And she's, you know, that's another factor in terms of what Willem's saying. I'm talking about New York. You know, she's come to New York a little bit too late, you know. And now, as we all know, it's very difficult to come here and just find an apartment and, you know, make your way. And so,
1: Edmund, the Enthusiasm Society, the scenes are kind of funny with them. They're also a little cringy occasionally. They wear clothing from other times, lots of suspenders going on.
4: A cape.
1: Cape
4: makes its way in.
1: But they do like their phones as well.
4: They do.
1: What are Meyer's aspirations for the Enthusiasm Society?
4: Oh, man, it's so I mean, I think in his heart of hearts, if he were honest with himself, I mean, this is kind of a spoiler, but I think his aspirations have so much more to do with himself than anyone else, you know?
3: I'll say.
4: I think he wants to be, you know, regarded, highly regarded, and in some way in the arts as a critic, as a writer, as a thinker, as a, you know, and I think he'd kind of take any outcome. But as for the, you know, the timeline of the movie, I think that the best case scenario would be for them to create this evening of poems and of writing that made a huge splash and, you know, got people talking and got great write-ups. And, you know, that I think is in the short term, like, you know, the greatest thing he could accomplish with this group of people.
1: I was trying to think, who would Meyer's admire now? What writers, what filmmakers?
3: Would be from, no the one past, would... from the past.
4: Yeah, that's the. It's so. It's such an interesting question, because, you know, I've in talking about this movie, I'm constantly jumping back and forth between my own experiences in my early 20s in New York and his, because there's a lot of overlap. We're very different, but there's a lot of there was a lot of yearning.

0: You know, like I really came to New York and I was like, I really want all these things. And I saw this group of people making off-Broadway theater and making, and that's kind of all they did. You know, this was before there were so many people who were both in theater and in TV and film. There were a lot of these people that just seemed to do play after play. And I really wanted to be a part of that group of people. And I really felt far away and I couldn't get in. I mean, that was true for most people coming to New York out of school or not from school. And I think for him, the people he's yearning to be like don't exist anymore, to Willem's point, you know? Like, I don't, he has so much anger in him, really, and resentment in a way that we find later in the movie. But there's like a bitterness about the contemporary scene, you know?
1: But the anger isn't about the scene, it's about the fact that he's got the vision in his head, and when
0: Yeah.
1: something disturbs the vision, then it throws him.
0: And no one can
1: Yeah.
0: quite see it
1: Yeah.
0: like he can, you know?
1: Yeah, that's right.
2: We're talking about the movie Late Fame. We'll have more after a quick break. This is all of it.
3: I'm Maria Hinojosa. Next time on Latino USA, we look at the legacy of Puerto Rican star Ricky Martin and what his evolution reveals about Latino belonging in the United States.
4: Art has lineage, queerness has lineage, and Ricky Martin, in my opinion, is an important elder in both of those lineages.
3: That's next time on Latino USA. Tonight at 9 on WNYC.
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2: You're listening to All of It on WNYC. I'm Allison Stewart. We're talking about the film Late Fame. It's about an obscure New York City poet whose old work is rediscovered by a group of young intellectuals. My guests are actor Willem Dafoe and Edmond Donovan, as well as alongside director Kent Jones. The film opens in theaters tomorrow.
1: The film opens at Film Forum right around the corner
2: Love that. Oh,
1: in
2: you
1: Lincoln
2: filmed a
1: Center.
2: lot, right
1: Yes,
2: around here.
1: right around here. Carmine Street was our hangout. And then
2: Definitely.
1: in Jersey for all the interiors.
2: Something that Willem mentioned earlier in the interview, I want to get back to, Kent, is that Saxberger is dealing with his sister on the phone, and we learn that his brother's dying, and he kind of wants to stay out of it.
1: Certainly does.
2: Yes.
1: Yeah.
2: How did you handle those little glimpses of what's going on with his family? How did you work them into the script and into the filming to give us a sense of his other side?
1: That was very much a part of Sammy's script, and it was something that for junior executives it would say, "Oh, you should get rid of that. It doesn't really advance the story." But it gives you a side of, you know, it gives you something where you have to put the pieces together of the story. And then I think also there's a key line in there when his sister's saying, "You know, family's the most important thing," and you know, his response is, "Who says?" And that says a lot right there. And I just need to say that the voice of on the other end of the line is Walker White, who's a great actress. I mean, she's, you know, Goodfellas, The Irishman, Killers of the Flower Moon. So, but I think that's it was an interesting thing to deal with and let people put the pieces together.
2: It's also interesting in the film, there's two other things that were themes to me: generational differences
1: Yes.
2: and also wealth and art and class. What
1: Yeah.
2: is interesting to you, Willem, about the way that this film, Late Fame, tackles class and art?
6: Oh, God. Well, they're huge. I agree with you. Ed is a middle-class guy from Jersey that comes to New York City, and then he has this time
1: From Pennsylvania.
6: from Pennsylvania, rather. details, details.
1: Yeah.
6: from somewhere. He has this period, and then he basically becomes a working class New Yorker. And he's dealing with these guys that have been going to the finest schools for the most part and are very educated and come from wealth. So they're looking up to him, and they're trying to advance. I don't know. Actually, as I get there, that's why we make movies, yeah. Because I can't tell you what happens. But putting those things next to each other creates something interesting.
2: Yeah, because, Edwin, we discover that your character is very wealthy.
0: Mm-hmm.
2: He lives in a gorgeous apartment. What did you like about that apartment?
0: It was a set. It was very much not an apartment. Yeah. It was like a, what was it?
1: It was an Airbnb.
0: But it was like a first floor, City. Like, anyway. It,
1: yeah,
0: the
1: floor.
0: Way that it reads in the movie is very different than, way, oh, than the way it felt on the day. Yeah. But yeah, I think in the movie it's standing in for this kind of, what do we say, like Sullivan Street, like a West Village, you know.
1: LaGuardia, or Greenwich Village. LaGuardia Place.
0: Yeah, LaGuardia, yeah. But one of the, it's huge and it's very, I mean, it's gigantic, and covered with, and filled with, you know, expensive art and things like that. Mm. But yeah, he doesn't foreground that part of himself, which is a bit deceitful.
2: Why? Why doesn't he foreground that part?
0: Because he knows the people he admires didn't come from that place.
6: That's what I couldn't express.
0: Yeah.
1: Yeah.
2: You helped each other out.
1: I mean, I think that in that regard, there are three different stories that reflect on each other. There's the story of the guys, and particularly Myers. There's the story of Ed, and then there's the story of Gloria, you know, played by Greta Lee. And, you know, she's come too late, and for her, it's the saddest story.
2: Yeah, she's sort of a muse. Mm-hmm. She's supposed to be a muse, mm-hmm. But she's a little bit older. Mm-hmm. She's in between your character, Myers, and Saxberger in terms of her age.
1: Yeah.
2: What does this detail tell us about her presence among the group, that she's just a little bit older?
1: Well, I think that for the group, she's like a guarantor of authenticity. You know what I mean? She's a little bit of a tragic heroine mascot for them. And I think a bunch of them flirt with her and, you know, have their dealings with her. But I think, you know, again, it's obliquely telling the story by having her sing Surabaya Johnny by Brecht and Vile, because it's a very, you know, it's a harsh song, but it's a great song, and she does it in an amazing way. And she's a real artist, and she's committed to it, but she just can't afford to hang around New York.
2: Yeah. Willem, aside from the fact that she's beautiful, what does Ed see in Gloria?
6: A return to a younger self again, a little romance, a little flirtation. I think, because Ed, it seems like he lives a pretty solitary life and doesn't have much of a sentimental life. So not only the attention of these young men, but also this attention of this woman. I mean, and also he recognizes something in her, her brashness, her love for what she does.
1: And her talent, too.
6: Yeah, and she injects a little showbiz into the dryness of this poetry group, you know?
0: Yeah, yeah.
6: And that's also something they appreciate,
2: funny.
6: Really.
2: Yeah.
6: Because, look, when they go to the reading, they need something to put it on its feet, and they really lean on her to kick it up, and she's there for it. So, she's sort of a link. But also she's the person that got to the place where Saxberger got, in a funny way, where he had to decide how he's going to sustain himself, and if he's going to continue to indulge this urge to make things. And he made one choice, and she won't give up on it. And she's sort of tragic because she pushes. She needs the attention. She's like, and you can see it takes quite a toll on her.
2: I don't want to give too much away, but it does seem that Saxberger can't or won't write anything new for this program they are developing, the Enthusiasm Society is developing.
6: I think he would if he could.
2: I was going to ask you, what do you do when you get in that situation, when you can't make yourself creatively go forward?
6: Lean on someone else. Right? No, I mean, really.
0: Yeah.
6: Really. It's a collaborative thing, this life.
1: Yeah.
2: What do you do, Kent, when you're like sort of stuck or you just can't get around it and you have to move forward creatively?
1: You just move forward. You know, that's a great thing.
6: I Barry Gifford, the writer, once tells one of the great noir writers, said, when you get stuck, just have a man come to the door with a gun.
1: Yeah.
6: I'm paraphrasing, but that will get you to the next step, and then you can erase him.
1: Mm-hmm. Yeah.
6: You know?
1: Right.
6: So you do whatever it does to push it, I guess, until it breaks, and then you pick up the pieces, and then you reconfigure.
1: Yeah, just because you feel stuck doesn't mean you are stuck. You just move ahead. You just keep
6: going. Wow.
1: Right?
7: What do you
6: just
7: do,
6: because
7: Evan?
6: You feel it, that doesn't mean you
1: even
6: are.
1: If it doesn't feel like you're ready to, you do it.
6: Which brings us to the one thing that I like. It's in this movie, it really reminds you not only that, you know, flattery it can be a very dangerous thing, but also how easily when you're seduced and people pay attention to you, how you can become the thing that they want you to
1: be,
6: and give up on who you are.
1: It's a big part of the movie.
6: Yeah, that's a big part of the movie. And it's not in a didactic way, but I mean, it's all over the place. And that's not only true for Saxberger, it's true for sort of everybody.
1: Yeah, sure.
2: We've been getting so many texts for you, Willem, about, it says, Willem was such a big part of the New York art scene back then. Mm-hmm. I saw so many of your performances. Thank you.
6: Okay.
2: And someone wanted to know, how has it changed, given the topic of this movie?
6: You know, New York has changed. You know, you just go back to, you don't want to get too nostalgic. And I'm sure there's a scene somewhere, but I'm older now. I'm doing other things. I live in other places. I'm still in New York some. But I always go back to, go back to, you know, like Basquiat. I was here when I started seeing the Sam of Graffiti. Mm-hmm. And he was a guy doing these brilliant things on the wall.
1: Right.
6: And then it kicked up into something else. So in that period, I'm talking about visual art, but for a lot of, also for the performing arts, people started to take that and find a way to bring it into the fold. Mm-hmm. You felt it in theater. A lot of the innovations, I think, the Wooster Group, with dealing with homemade video equipment, mm-hmm. soon were taken by actually even Broadway with more money, and sometimes they were taking that language and using it. So you know, I think there's periods of innovation and then periods of digestion and periods of progress and sliding back and all that. I'm not the one to say, because I'm a moving thing. New York is a moving thing, but it was different. And I'm also struck that a lot of people, there's very few people around to tell that story. You know, because enough time has passed, and it was a lot of people living very marginally and between drugs, AIDS, and just things changing. A lot of the people that were really doing it aren't there to tell the story. And a lot of people that do tell the story weren't really there.
2: What do you want?
6: I'm somewhere in between the two.
1: Yeah,
6: because I was locked in
1: the
6: basement.
1: You were
6: kind of there. I was, you know, but this idea that we're all hanging out at the Mud Club and our CBGBs or you know, finally make
1: Max's
6: it to
1: Kansas
6: Studio
1: City.
6: 54 or whatever, you know. That wasn't, I was busy trying to make a little theater company, be part of a little theater company that was trying to survive. Yeah. And I think everybody was like that until they got some success, and then there was some cross-fertilization.
1: Mm.
6: That's when I got to know other people in the neighborhood, but not before that.
2: The name of the movie is Late Fame. I've been speaking with actors Willem Dafoe and Edmond Donovan, as well as director Kent Jones. Thanks for coming by the studio.
6: Thank you.
1: Thanks, Allison.
2: The Tony Award-winning musical Ragtime is ending its record-breaking run at Lincoln Center in just over a week. But first, you can hear it on the radio. Coming up on tomorrow's show, we'll air excerpts of their recent live performance in the WNYC green space, where I spoke with some of the cast members. But up next, Hannah Einbinder and Jane Schoenbrunn are here in studio to talk about their latest slasher movie, Teenage Sex and Death at Camp Miasma. That's right after a quick break. This is All of It.
8: New federal data shows the vast majority of people with serious addictions still are not getting treatment. Critics say there are low-cost medications proven to treat addiction and save lives, but most doctors don't prescribe them.
9: 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This is as serious as that.
8: 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That's on All Things Considered from NPR News.
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0: This is All of It on WNYC. I'm Allison Stewart. The American horror movie canon is chock full of queer subtext. In Dracula's Daughter, the vampire offspring of Dracula is heavily implied to be a lesbian. In Scream, the relationship between the two serial killers has sort of homoerotic undertones. In their latest feature, Teenage Sex and Death at Camp Miasma, director Jane Schoenbrunn plays with this trope. It's a campy yet visually arresting slasher movie, but there's also clear commentary on these broader cultural narratives and on the experience of being a queer filmmaker. It follows Chris, a successful indie filmmaker. She's played by Hannah Einbinder. She's tapped by a big studio to revive the slasher franchise Camp Miasma. Chris wants the final girl of the original Camp Miasma film series to be in the new version. They meet and they form a strange but intimate friendship. My guests today are writer and director Jane Schoenbrunn. Welcome back to WNYC.
1: Thanks for having me.
0: And actor Hannah Einbinder, who you may know as Ava Daniels from the TV show Hacks. Hi, Hannah.
2: Hi.
0: It's nice to meet you.
2: Likewise.
0: So this film is packed with references to horror movies. What was your first exposure to horror?
1: My first exposure to horror was at my grandparents' house in Flushing, Queens when I was a kid. And they had Abbott and Costello Meet Frankenstein and Night of the Living Dead on tape.
0: Of course.
1: But very quickly, I graduated to the video store in my hometown where, like, the horror section was just calling to me from the corner of the store. And my best friend and I... in like fifth grade, we rented every Nightmare on Elm Street movie in the span of like 7 days. We were completely obsessed and very quickly just became like my favorite thing to do is rent a nasty looking movie and see what happened to be on that tape that I wasn't supposed to see.
0: What were you obsessed with?
1: I think it was like controlled chaos, you know? I was growing up in this very, late 20th century, like perfect suburban town. I felt a little off or I felt this sense that like all of the things around me were like maybe a little too good to be true. And that made them boring. And so those tapes, and this was before the internet, the internet was just starting. You couldn't in the same way really look up what the Wikipedia plot summary of the movie.
0: which
1: I do all the time. Those tapes contained like it was like, what is going to be on this tape that I'm not supposed to see? And that was a thrilling question because I got the sense that there were things that I wasn't supposed to see.
0: Hannah, what was your relationship with this genre?
2: Yeah, I mean, my mom is actually a big horror fan, total horror nerd, so she exposed me to a lot of it early on. But I think my main sort of the gap in my horror exposure was the slasher subgenre. So I was more into like the Stephen King, John Carpenter stuff, like supernatural horror, comedic horror. And doing the movie, I feel like I've been joking that I went to the Jane Schoenbrunn Film Academy for Girls because I got the fleshed out, education on more of the slasher stuff. So, yeah, I mean, I've always felt like there's like an intrinsic link between horror and comedy. I think that,
0: Absolutely.
2: They are the genre of the outsider. I think that, they both deal with that buildup of tension and that release. And so it's like a rhythm that feels very familiar to me.
0: It's interesting because the first time I think in the film I laughed out loud was you're playing Chris, you're in the car, and you can't get your mittens on. Like, you're struggling with your mittens. Like, this successful filmmaker can't get her mittens on. How is Chris described in the film? When you look at the script, how is she described?
2: I think kind of like... quirky intellectual. I'm trying to think of like this,
1: probably that like kind of like core more in her head than in her body duality.
2: Someone used affectionately used the term nebbish, which I am honored to embody in the film. I think probably
1: I remember how Chris is described in the script. It says She's like a female Woody Allen.
2: Oh,
1: you remember
2: yeah.
1: that line? It says she's like a female Woody Allen, except for .. never mind.
2: Wait, yes, that is in the script. That is in the script. That is exactly it. Yeah, so Nebbish, yeah.
0: How did you decide that Hannah would be the right person for this role?
1: It was kind of a new experience for me because, like, the second I started imagining Hannah in the role, there was just, like, no questions in my mind about the character. Usually, I kind of, like, come from a camp of thinking with like, writing a screenplay that, like, you're writing the character, like, 70% of the way there. You have to leave a lot of space for the human being to kind of come in and change your idea of the character and evolve your idea of the character.
0: That's incredibly generous of you to say that. I've heard writers have their characters already scripted and somebody just shoved in the role.
1: I mean, it's a core belief of filmmaking for me is that, like, you're collaborating with reality and with other people. And, you know, so you have to, the same goes for, like, locations, you know, the same goes for everything in the movie. It's the joy of the medium. But with Hannah, it was like that 70% got filled in, or the last 30% got filled in, like, before I'd even met her, because her voice, it was like I could just so immediately kind of, like, take what I knew of her work and combine it with what was on the page, and I was just like, oh, this is such a no-brainer, this is completely there, which I had never really experienced before. Usually it's like part of the thrill is and this was more the experience with Jillian, was like I know Jillian is going to be amazing in this role, but there is going to be such a mystery to explore of, like, who this person is and how she is going to change my conception of the character. Whereas with Hannah, it was just like, no, Hannah equal Chris, cool. And that kind of held true throughout.
0: We're talking about Gillian Anderson. She plays Billy, the person that you're trying to get to be in your film. That was amazing to hear a writer-director say that, I thought. Did you feel, not responsibility, but did you feel that you had control over your character, that you were given 30% of it to figure it out?
2: Well, yeah, I think that, like, you know, the thing that I was really focused on is, like, how to embody this energy that is so different from my own. And so I do think that, frankly, like, what my view of it is that, like, we just had, I think, ultimately the same, like, vision. Like, there was so much already in the script that I latched onto, and maybe that 30%, like, just was my, like, reinforcing the thing that I thought was kind of already there. Also just, yeah, I mean, like, there are elements of the character, I think, on an emotional level, like a lot of Jane's work, there is, like, it is imbued with, like, their experience in some ways. And so, like, I think that was the thing that I was also most focused on, is, like, connecting to the truth of what the character is trying to communicate. And then, yeah, I think the rest just came as a result of, like, you know, things like costume and those things that helped me to just, like, embody a different energy.
0: I'm speaking with director Jane Schoenbrunn and actor Hannah Einbinder about their new feature, Teenage Sex and Death at Cat Miasma, which follows a filmmaker's journey to reboot a slasher franchise. You can catch it in theaters starting tomorrow. I've seen this film described so many different ways. How would you describe it? I want to hear from the filmmaker.
1: I remember early on making a decision with myself that the film was not a horror movie at its deepest level, that the film is a romance and perhaps even a romantic comedy. And then you, like, sprinkle in a lot of horror spice.
0: Okay.
1: It follows, I think, like, the genre, like, if it follows any genre all the way through to the end, it's the romantic comedy genre. You're watching two people
0: meet cute, kind of.
1: They meet cute. They match each other's freak.
2: Yes.
1: And then perhaps they fall in love.
0: On the surface, your go to get her to Billy to join the film. And it's a challenge for her because Billy's not so sure. What else is a challenge for your character that doesn't isn't right on the surface.
2: Well,
1: starts with an S,
2: then an E,
0: then X.
2: Sex. Yeah, I think like just sort of the global being in the mind and not the body. Like I think the thing that the film explores is, yeah, that discomfort in one's body and sort of shame surrounding desire and a disconnection from, you know, from desire and an understanding of what that means and if that is possible to achieve. And I think the beautiful relationship in the film is a sort of template for how people can connect to their own desire and, defeat shame. So, yeah, I think that's kind of like the undercurrent throughout.
0: Let's listen to a clip from Teenage Sex and Death at Camp Miasma, where Chris is explaining her vision of the reboot to Billy, played by Gillian Anderson. There's something pretty meta in this, and we'll talk about it on the other side. Let's listen.
3: I don't want to make another dumb sequel in the Camp Miasma franchise. I don't want to make a remake of a remake of a remake. I want to make something that feels fresh and new.
4: Even the original Miasma movie was based on a real serial killer, Ed Gein.
3: It's like I said in my letter, I mean, to me, the soul of Camp Miasma has always been that look in your character's eye. Exactly. That look has been seared into my memory ever since I saw it on a VHS tape I had absolutely no business being able to watch as an 8-year-old. If I can capture that look in your eye again 35 years later, then I will have done my job as the
4: greatest shepherd in the Camp Miasma legacy. I know. I read your letter. It's a good pitch. I'm just not convinced that it'll work.
3: Why not?
4: Because you talk about it so academically. In Camp Miasma, it wasn't about cultural depictions of monstrosity or gender trouble or any of that stuff. It was about two very simple things. Flesh and fluid.
0: So funny. You both were like mouthing the words.
2: We want the film to have a Rocky Horror element where people see it over and over and then they chant at the screen.
1: They go, flesh and fluids.
0: There's a couple things about that. First of all, Gillian uses a Southern accent.
1: Yes, she sure does.
0: She sure does. Was that written into the script?
1: Oh,
0: was
1: absolutely not.
0: Absolutely not. Okay, so Gillian Anderson is an amazing... it's amazing, right? So she shows up to, and she says, Jane, I have this idea. Or did she just show up with it? I wanted to know about the Southern accent.
1: She asked. Okay. She asked, she shared. Maybe I was a little freaked at first in the abstract. And then I will never forget, like, the first time Hannah and Gillian read together, which was, like, 3 days before production. It was like... Yeah, you write. There's a lot of dialogue in that scene we just listened to and in some of those early scenes. And it's supposed to be snappy in this way. And it just had like all of these dimensions that were there but weren't there when I heard it between the two of them. And I think specifically what Gillian is going for there versus like Hannah's more like grounded straight man kind of mm-hmm. energy. I was just like, this is so weird and sexy and goofy and absurd. It's like the whole thing is like my sense of humor. And it really was. It was just like, thank God we had that Southern accent. The movie would just be like 20% less spicy without it.
0: What did you learn from Gillian Anderson after working with her?
2: You know, Gillian has a really interesting balance of being very diligent and intentional with her process and wanting to have in-depth conversations about the material on the day and also, you know, keeping track of, you know, physical choreography in a way that's very meticulous while also having a spontaneity to her performance and an ability to kind of be really free and, you know, mix things up. So that was pretty cool to watch. It helped me to kind of reflect on like, how do I want my process to be? Do I want to, you know, have, you know, adopt some of these methods? And it's pretty cool to watch.
0: How did you get in the mindset to film your character, film your character's desires, both sets of desires, in this movie?
2: Mm. Yeah, I mean, honestly, the subject matter is incredibly personal. I think it's exploring something that we don't really admit to one another, especially, you know, I think we don't really see it explored in film in the way that the movie explores, you know, dissociation and feeling discomfort during sex, feeling like you are performing some role that isn't really actually, you know, real or comfortable mm-hmm. or true to you based on what you are expected to do and be. And so, you know, Jane and I just had a lot of really personal conversations sure. about our experiences, and that was super helpful for me to tap into just how much of this I related to. And I did relate to it a lot. And that's just kind of why the movie, that's one of the reasons why the movie is so important to me, because I feel like as an audience member almost, yeah. like myself, for the film, even if I wasn't in it, it would probably force me to reflect on certain things that maybe I thought I was alone in. Mm-hmm. And so, yeah, a lot of those conversations helped me to get into the mindset to, you know, walk through those scenes where you do see that happening. And the truth is, it's like a, yeah, familiar thing. And so I was happy. It was very cathartic to perform that and to embody that for myself, and obviously also, I hope, for other people.
0: Was it hard for you to see your vulnerability being played out, Jane?
1: Yeah, like occasionally.
0: Yeah.
1: There were days, I know the feeling now of like a day on set where like there's always something insane that you're trying to do every day on set. And sometimes that thing is technical, and sometimes that thing is like dance. And sometimes that thing is like, I am going to try to put on screen the invisible thing. I'm going to try to like, yeah, like why make a movie instead of write an essay? Because mm-hmm. there's something that cinematic language can help illuminate. And in this case, that thing is sexual trauma mm-hmm. and an oblique sexual trauma, you know, like the sexual trauma of like of never quite feeling like yourself or comfortable in sex mm. or like sex is something to actually be like lost in or, mm. or, you know, this thing that seems so effortless and easy for so many people. But there's something that like, yeah, you haven't quite figured out about it that other people seem to effortlessly engage in. And,
2: yeah.
1: and I think the magic trick is like what Hannah is speaking about is like, when you do start talking about the thing that no one talks about, mm-hmm. everyone all of a sudden is like, oh my God, I know that feeling.
2: Yeah.
1: And that's what it was like on set. Like we had obviously like a pretty close set for some of the more intimate scenes in the movie, but my producer Caddy was right next to me, and she was, when she saw what you, she saw the look, it wasn't even a line of dialogue. It was just the look on your face, Hannah. And she just started crying at monitor, and she was just like, oh. There, like, oh, I understand what the film is now. I and so many people know this feeling.
5: But it's hilarious. Well, it's so, a laugh riot, folks. Don't be scared.
0: You just lead me to this text that just, I was like, let's lighten it up a little bit. Now, this text came in from someone that says, what are each of your relationships to camp and silliness as they relate to more serious themes?
2: Camp, summer camp.
1: No,
0: I think she means like camp.
2: Of course,
1: camp.
2: I mean, I think camp is inherently queer, and so mm-hmm. many of the queer films and TV characters throughout, you know, my development as like a person and an artist have influenced my sensibility and my mm. taste for sure. I think it's like such a, you know, fundamental part of my sensibility and what I like to watch.
1: Well, it's like a movie for me about play. Mm-hmm. And and just like learning how to sort of heal the thing we were just talking about, mm-hmm. Like the more you have to find ways to make it fun and make it pleasurable and make it unself-conscious. And that was really my goal with this movie, was just to have a lot of fun, both because I thought it would help me become a better filmmaker, a freer filmmaker, and also because, like, if the movie is going to go to these vulnerable places and talk about these things, it needs to do so, like, once you feel like you're hanging out with friends. You know, mm-hmm. sometimes I think of the movie as almost structured around, like, the kind of sex that started to make me feel more comfortable mm-hmm. in myself, which is, like, goofy, and we're laughing together, and mm-hmm. we're eating junk food, and we're watching movies.
0: So much
1: movies.
0: Junk food in this film, by the way.
2: Yes.
0: It's a very funny movie. It's very interesting backdrop. One thing I did want to remark on was that in the film, Chris is told it has to be commercial. Did that happen to you once you became a more successful filmmaker, Jane?
1: Yes.
0: Yeah, yeah. Bottom line, yes.
1: It happens constantly. It happens constantly. And it's been happening since long before I was a successful filmmaker. Like, I remember early on, very early on, like, after a lot of companies had passed on my first film, like, somebody sitting down with me in, like, in classic, like, L.A. office vibes going... Sin, just like throw us a bone here, like meet us halfway. Like they said, I remember the guy said, originality is great from a creative perspective, but it's bad for business.
2: Oh my God. oh my God.
1: But it's my whole career. It's been, but the secret is that, like, if I ever listen to that on their terms, it's like I'm done.
0: Yeah.
1: You know? And so you just
0: Good
1: have to
0: you.
1: Look that in the eye and keep saying no.
0: Why did you decide to make this movie after Hacks?
2: Oh, because I mean I think it just embodies absolutely like everything that I want to be a part of as an artist. Like, I wanna make work that is meaningful and political and funny and deep, and I wanna make that work with good people, you know, and a good person and someone who is deeply caring and respectful and safe and lovely, like Jane. So it's just everything that I, you know, that's the thing. Like, Hacks gave me everything that I have, and every opportunity, you know, comes from that. And that set the bar of, like, wow, I can make something quality with people I actually love. And so to get to continue to do that is, like, that is all I could ever want for my life.
0: We've got about a minute left. Can you think of a moment in the film that you're really proud of, or you, that was a tough decision for you to make and you made the right decision?
1: I mean, honestly, not to keep bringing it back to sex, but so many of the sex scenes in the movie, I was so scared to direct them. I was just like, I'd never directed sex scenes before, and these are incredibly vulnerable scenes. And I knew that, like, for the movie to work, they needed to feel like a little different than sex scenes usually feel like in movies. And I remember just being like, oh my gosh, I just, well, whatever they need, I'm not even going to think about it. Like, we'll just follow the performer's leads. I'm going to make them feel safe. And then I kind of realized, like, wait, I'm doing the exact same thing that the character is doing. I'm, like, avoiding sex scenes. And actually it's my job to look this right in the eye and be a really, like, present collaborator. And that felt as scary as my first day of directing.
0: We're talking about teenage sex and death at Camp Miasma. I've been speaking with filmmaker Jane Schoenbrunn and actor Hannah Einbinder. The film starts in theaters tomorrow. Thanks for coming to visit us.
2: Thanks
1: for
2: having us. Thank you so much.
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8: Live from NPR News in Washington, I'm Lakshmi Singh. Dr. Anthony Fauci, one of the most prominent figures in the U.S. response to the coronavirus pandemic, is being held in contempt of Congress for refusing to answer questions at a hearing last week over COVID's origins. Fauci invoked the Fifth in light of threats that he might still be legally exposed to GOP-led prosecution despite the preemptive pardon he was granted under the Biden administration. NPR's Eric McDaniel reports on a response from Fauci's attorney.
9: I actually just got a statement from his attorney, a guy named David Schertler. He said, quote, today's partisan committee vote is a crude political stunt intended to punish Dr. Fauci for exercising his constitutional rights, end quote. Schertler also said Paul has proclaimed that Fauci should be prosecuted and put in prison for years. And the attorney said, quote, Dr. Fauci has committed no crime.
8: NPR's Eric McDaniel reporting. Patients with alcohol and drug-related illnesses are struggling to get medical care in the United States. New reporting by NPR finds bias among healthcare workers is a major hurdle. Here's NPR's Brian Mann.
10: Addiction is one of the most common treatable illnesses in the U.S., but federal data shows more than 80% of people with substance use disorders never get treatment. NPR interviewed more than a dozen medical experts and reviewed research and found that many doctors and nurses are uncomfortable treating these patients. Dr. Judy Chertok studies addiction care at the University of Pennsylvania.
11: It's so jarring that that is accepted by so many.
10: Federal data shows roughly 250,000 U.S. deaths every year are linked to alcohol and street drugs. Prescription medications proven to help reduce substance use are available. Research shows the vast majority of U.S. clinicians never offer patients those treatments. Brian Mann, NPR News.
8: The Federal Communications Commission has voted to lift a more than 20-year-old cap on the share of U.S. television households that a single company can reach. Current rule blocks a company from owning broadcasting stations that combine reach more than 39% of U.S. households. President Trump has again threatened to launch big strikes on Iran if there's no agreement. But as NPR's Frank Langfitt reports, some Israelis and Palestinians say they're tired of being whipsawed by Trump's accounts.
12: Leoman Eir fears a sudden U.S. attack on Iran will trigger Iranian missile strikes here in Israel.
13: We don't know how our lives will be changed based on a single tweet.
14: How does that make you feel?
13: Like a small, insignificant grain of sand.
12: Meanwhile, in the West Bank, Hussam Shamlawi, a cabbie, says Trump's repeated claims of opening the Strait of Hormuz has hurt his credibility in the region. He says when Iranians say they're in control, the media eyewitnesses, they all know this is true. President Trump said Tuesday a deal with Iran could come this week, but Iran says it's negotiating with Oman and denies talking to the U.S. Frank Langfitt, NPR News, in Tel Aviv and the West Bank.
8: This is NPR News.
15: And it's on WNYC. In New York, I'm Sean Carlson. It's hot out there, 85 degrees right now at 104. Parents and caregivers, New York City wants to take one more stressor off your shoulders. More buses in the city will soon have space for parents and caregivers to hop on the bus without having to close their strollers. It's an expansion of an existing pilot program. State Senator Andrew Gonardis helped fund the program with state money. He says at the time, he was navigating a stroller.
16: And had to navigate the buses with my oldest, who was not on the stroller, and my youngest, folding the stroller up, trying to not have him run away from me, and trying to hold both hands and do everything, all the things that parents have to juggle with and struggle with.
15: The stroller areas will be near the rear of the bus and the doors, separate from priority seating for riders using wheelchairs and walking devices. The MTA says remaining buses are currently being retrofitted to make space for open strollers. A heat advisory is in effect through tomorrow evening. That says the heat index in our region, the New York City region, is set to push up to 104 degrees. The actual high temperatures will only reach the upper 80s or low 90s. Again, right now it's 85 here in lower Manhattan. But meteorologist Brian Ramsey of the National Weather Service says humidity is the wild card.
17: Whenever you combine the warm temperatures with extremely high humidity, that's when you get the feels-like temperature up that high. So that's why we have the heat advisories in place.
15: Local officials are urging people to stay in air-conditioned spaces and be careful when going outside. Cooling centers are open across the region. The weather system bringing the heat is also expected to deliver more rain, especially tomorrow. Localized downpours could cause flash flooding. Yeah, right now, again, 85 degrees. We're going to see temperatures tonight in the mid-70s. Heat advisory in effect. It's 106.
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This is All of It on WNYC. I'm Allison Stewart. This hour, we've got some of our favorite conversations with movie makers behind some recent films. In a bit, we'll hear from Rashida Jones and Will McCormack about their new film, The Invite, which follows a struggling couple who invite their neighbors for a dinner party. And comedian John Early will discuss his directorial debut, Maddie's Secret. It follows a burgeoning food influencer's spiraling mental health. But first, a movie about eruptions of the heart.

0: In the film Eruptia, directed by Pete Oz, Jeremy O'Harris plays Claude, a new friend to Bethany, played by Charlie XCX. Bethany's boyfriend has taken her on a trip where he plans to propose, but he doesn't realize her choice of location, Warsaw, is because of an old fling there named Nell. Here's a clip between Bethany and Nell. Nell speaks first.
1: So you are getting engaged?
2: I don't know. That's why I came.
1: And who is your boyfriend?
2: Rob.
1: Rob?
2: We live together in London. I found a ring around a month ago, and I knew he was gonna ask me soon because he suggested we go to Paris, and I said, what about Warsaw? The thing is that with him, the earth doesn't shake, and volcanoes don't erupt.
0: Eruptia was made collaboratively, co-written by its actors, Harris, Charlie XCX, Lena Gora, and Will Madden. When it came out back in September, director Pete Oz joined me here to talk about it, along with actor and co-writer Jeremy O'Harris. I started by asking Jeremy to explain the long history of collaboration between him and Pete.
3: I invited him to a feedback screening of my first feature, and he gave really good notes.
0: What kind of notes do you remember?
3: He said that autism is real. Which I love as a note. And that just became a friendship that that happened sort of peripherally. We would cross paths. He produced a play in LA that I came to see. I also got to see Slave Play when it was off Broadway. And we would see each other at film festivals as we were both sort of making things in parallel. And then this beautiful moment came when I got a text message from this filmmaker, producer, director, Chris McCarble, who I had worked with, and he was producing the documentary about Slave Play that Jeremy was directing. Mm-hmm. And they said they were looking for an editor. And I texted back a picture of the ticket stub and playbill from when I had seen Slave Play 4 years earlier.
0: Oh, that's awesome. What attracted you to working with Pete as a collaborator? You can be friends, but then you have to take the next step is like, hey, do you want to work together?
4: No, I mean, I was really nervous. I mean, it was really cool that this person that had been like a peripheral friend, like we weren't like super close after we met at South By. We met and we enjoyed each other's company and we had a couple good hangs, but I went immediately into grad school and locked down. And so people I knew from my LA life, from my life as a film critic, I sort of put in a different box and was trying to build out this life of, as a playwright. And when this opportunity came back around to work with Pete, I didn't know how akin we were, how alike our sensibilities were, until we were sitting in front of the edit bay and I would say, well, what if the color was blue would come out of his mouth? And it was like we shared one mind, you know? And he also gave me permission, a permission that I felt like I didn't have access to actually have fun, to play in making a movie, because I think that the joy of play, the joy of discovery and creativity was the engine inside of all the things I was doing before I went to grad school. But then the minute I became professionalized, that sense that I had the license to play, it felt like that license got revoked. And he reminded me that for an artist, that license is never revoked, or it shouldn't be.
0: How would you describe that sensibility that the two of you share, Peter? Do you like Peter?
3: I like Pete.
0: Okay, thanks.
3: All good. I respond to both. I was born Peter. Gosh, it goes in all different directions. We definitely have a similar sense of humor. Mm-hmm. We also are really different, but like he is a Gemini. I'm a Sagittarius. He believes in the astrology. I don't. But all these things like complement each other so well. And I think we just both have a desire to subvert, a desire to challenge systems, a desire to ask big questions. With confidence and to not be afraid of moving towards the unknown, to want to know what's underneath that rock when you lift it up, and to have a person who is thinking that way and is and to, you know, fear is so human. It's like we feel that. And to look over at somebody else who is also feeling afraid, but it's not stopping them from moving forward, helps give me the confidence to keep moving forward too. And as we move towards the unknown, which is life, as we move towards the unknown, which is each creative project where we're not sure if it's going to work, it feels so good to have a partner in that, a partner in crime, as you're breaking rules, as you're doing the things you're not supposed to do, to do it with somebody.
0: Where did you get that idea of play? Why is that important to you?
3: I made a movie the normal way. We're told many a thing and we don't know how the world works yet. And we're dreaming and we're looking outward and we're looking at the paths other people go down and we're trying to make sense of it. And what I found is when I got to this supposed destination, that it wasn't really for me. I don't know who it is for, but it wasn't right. And I got existential. I said, why am I doing this? Why am I making movies? This is the dream I've had. This is this thing that I've committed so much time and energy towards, and it's not feeling good. And I looked back inside myself, into my past, and I saw that the reason I'm doing this is because it was fun to do when I was 15 years old. And I kind of believe that's why all of us who are on these creative paths are doing it, because there was a time when it was pure and it was joyful and we felt free. And I wondered, as a professional, can I still do that? Mm-hmm. And what if I made all decisions based on what would I would do if I was 15? And if that worked, then I'm so free. Then I have unlocked literally everything.
0: I know you went to Fancy Pants school, but mm-hmm. did academia sort of steer you away from this idea of play?
4: I think success did, right? I think that, like, having a sense of play and wanting to write a play for my friends that would, like, thrill my friends and thrill me, that then went off Broadway and then went to Broadway, then the West End, then all the Tonys, yeah. It immediately puts you in a space where people are like, great, now you do this. Now you're Kenneth Lonergan. Now you're August Wilson.
0: Right.
4: Now you're Tracy Letts. Like, you can only do plays that look like them in this kind of space. And, like, and you also feel like, yeah, I don't want to lose this opportunity. Oh, should I write my big family drama? And again, this is no shade on family drama. I feel like anytime I mention another playwright, people are like, so you hate them. And I'm like,
0: No. I understand. Yeah, things happen around a dining room table, but you don't always have to write around a dining room table,
4: exactly,
0: right?
4: Exactly, yes. And you can write things that, like, look different, act different. And also, you don't have to be worried about whether or not the thing you're going to make is going to make money if you're doing it for just your friends.
0: Yeah.
4: And I think that, like, the burden of success made me feel as though if I wanted to have the opportunity to keep working with my friends, I would have to only do things that would pay us a lot of money. I could only do things, and the more that burden sort of like compounded, the less exciting the work became for me, because it became more safe when I started thinking that way. It was like all the rough edges had to go away because I couldn't fail. And what was so great about reconnecting with Pete is that he reminded me that, like, I actually like jumping out of planes without a parachute. Like, I actually think that my best work comes when I don't fear failure.
0: Let's listen

0: and the volcano erupted, so I got stuck here for a month. It was amazing.
1: Yeah, and it was so dark all the time because of all the ash in the sky.
2: Damn, okay.
0: Then we saw each other again around a year later, and that volcano in Chile erupted.
1: Kodankawi.
0: And then after that, it was the wolf in Ecuador and Taal in the Philippines.
2: So did something happen this time, or?
1: Etna, 2 days ago.
2: So you're saying you like magic?
0: We like to joke that we're making it happen.
2: What's the joke? Volcanoes kill people.
3: When did the central theme of eruptions become clear to you, Pete?
4: I mean, the idea of the volcano came in that serendipitous way of just this connection to Warsaw and this connection to Iceland. And I knew that volcanoes is like a ripe metaphor. But because I like when movies feel alive. And life is the unknown. It is moving towards the unknown. These are all the reasons why I'm like, okay, starting production where we don't know how it's going to end. Because this is like method filmmaking. We are living. We are breathing. And so is the film. And so as we're moving forward through it, we are ready for things to make sense when it's ready for it to make sense. Edna erupted during the shoot. It was the second day of shooting. And we suddenly got an alert on our phones that Edna had erupted. That's why Etna erupts in the movie.
5: Yeah.
4: And so we're like, this is magical. This is amazing.
3: That's amazing.
5: We thought we had to use like visual effects or something. I mean, the movie is very small, but we were like, we'll figure it out. We'll beg, borrow, and steal until we can make a volcano. And then
3: it erupted.
4: And then we got these gifts from the movie gods. And those come in big and small ways constantly.
3: Ooh, it's giving me the chills when you talk about that.
4: I don't even want to like spoil the end, but discoveries keep happening by sort of like deciding to go, deciding to get together, deciding to show up as presently as possible. Constantly, there are gifts from the gods.
5: Yeah, I mean, I think like one thing that we isn't spoiling anything about the movie, but does talk about how like the engine of this movie is magic, is coincidence, surprise, and that can only happen if you're open to it, has to be like you telling the story of why we have a narrator.
4: So you haven't heard it in either of the clips so far, but we made this movie in Warsaw. This movie is Polish. Part of the excitement to me was to make a foreign film, to make a movie that's in another language. I was just curious about that experiment. And so as we were making the movie and we get to post-production and I'm still discovering, I'm still moving towards the unknown, trying to help the movie reach its final form. Eventually there becomes this idea to add a voiceover, sort of like a very French New Wave thing, kind of like Jules and Jim. And so that voiceover became an idea to explore, and so I started writing voiceover, and I would write in English, and I would use Google Translate to put it into Polish, and I would use the Polish Google Translate voice as the temp throughout this movie, and that version is what we actually sent to the Toronto International Film Festival when we submitted it, and that's what they first programmed. But then we're still needing to replace that voice. Like, we want to have a human be the voice, and so it became this little bit of a journey to find who that should be. First, we found this Polish actor who did a wonderful job and had a beautiful voice, but it was almost too beautiful in a way. It was too correct, too polished. Then we use the interpreter who works at the American Film Festival, which is this wonderful film festival in Poland, which is what first brought me there. Yeah. And I've gone there 5 years in a row, and every time Tomek is my interpreter. But his voice, again, wasn't quite right. So then we went back to our drawing board, and me and the other producers are like, who else do we know that's Polish? And one of our producers, Luke, has a friend who's Polish who has a stepdad. And his stepdad lives in Poland, and we ask the stepdad to record the voiceover. He just records it on his phone. He sends it over, and to me, it's perfect. I love this voice. This is exactly the right texture. I show it to our Polish collaborators. They tell me it sounds like this thing called a lector, which is when films are brought into Poland to do the dub, they don't have a bunch of different actors do all the different characters. They just have this one man who just says all the characters' lines over top the whole movie. And this is this thing that they all grew up on, and so I got excited that this idea that I had stumbled across also felt connected to the Polish culture. And so we do that voiceover, and we finalize the film, and it feels great. And we finally go to Poland in November to premiere the film to Polish audiences, and I finally get to meet the stepdad. He comes to the screening. He's this lovely man named Jacek,

0: he's in his 60s, I think, and he comes and introduces himself, and he's so sweet. And he tells me that 20 years ago, he had a stroke, and he lost his ability to speak. And it's taken him all this time to regain his voice.
1: We'll discuss that after the show in just a moment. We only have about a minute left. Jeremy, how would you describe this experience, working with Pete, writing this script, and then the final production?
2: I mean, it's been one of the great, like, privileges of my life to, like, rediscover play with Pete. I think that, like, to have the chance to remember at, like, 35 years old that, like, I'm not put on this earth to just, like, completely enrich myself by what I do, but also to enrich myself with material, right? But to enrich myself with experience is a thing that I'm happy I remembered now and didn't have to find at 70, right? This has been like one of the richest I've ever felt as a young artist.
1: That was director Peter Oes and actor and co-writer Jeremy O'Harris. The film is called Eruptia. Coming up, Rashida Jones and Will McCormack discuss their new film, The Invite, about a struggling couple who have invited their neighbors for a dinner party and more. This is All of It.
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1: This is All of It on WNYC. I'm Allison Stewart. This hour, we're talking about movies. Now, a fresh spin on a classic storytelling recipe, two couples, one dinner party. The Invite is set in San Francisco and features Edward Norton and Penelope Cruz as a sexually evolved couple, Hawk and Pina, and Seth Rogen and Olivia Wilde as a married couple stuck in a bickering rut. Wilde's character Angela is desperate to impress Hawk and Pina. Rogan's Joe is curmudgeonly and sardonic. He actually never agreed to the get-together in the first place. But the evening seems to take a new shape when they realize that Pina and Hawk came over for more than just dinner. Over the course of the film, Angela and Joe reveal deep-seated resentment, exciting sexual dilemmas, and a killer apartment. Rashida Jones and Will McCormack, who co-wrote The Invite, have been creative partners for over a decade, and they joined me last month in studio to talk about it. The film begins with an Oscar Wilde quote, "One should always be in love. That's the reason one should never marry." I started by asking Rashida how that quote sets up the film.
6: The film is definitely an exploration of modern relationship and is it possible to have a meaningful, healthy, and long marriage? And I think there's some irony about that quote because there are things that are excavated throughout the night that I think without the sort of like this big kind of explosive, chaotic evening may not have come out. And I'm not going to ruin the movie because I want people to see it. But I think for us, the message of the movie was that, you know, honesty and forgiveness are the things that will bring you forward and can maybe save you.
7: Yeah, it's kind of interesting because part of the film is about sort of the unraveling of a relationship, Will, but it isn't the result of cheating or lying or a huge big incident that happened. It sort of is a lot subtler than that. Angela and Joey, they have a lot going on for a long period of time. What challenges did you face as a writer about driving the story forward without relying on one single event?
8: That's a great question. I mean, the movie really is about sort of the glacial disconnect between Joe and Angela and the just the sort of daily grind of being parents and trying to stay connected and trying to evolve in a relationship and just dealing with the vicissitudes of life. So while you have this like slow moving tanker of a relationship, then you're sort of peppering it with all these twists and turns. And thank God for Edward Norton and Penelope Cruz coming down from downstairs, because that's when the party really gets started. But that was sort of the fun of it, was sort of having this relationship that had been so taxing and so hard over time completely get upended in one night. And that just was so fun to write.
7: Rashid, aside from a short sequence at the beginning of the film, it takes place in the apartment, period. How did you manage to keep it narratively dynamic, keeping it in one space?
6: Well, as you mentioned, we had really great source material, which always helps. The Spanish film is so great, and it's very culturally specific in a way that we felt we could drop into and kind of, you know, bring our own flavor to it, and also kind of like, what's this sort of American version of that, you know? And also Will and I have a lot to say about relationships. And I think it's about, you know, the big turns. Like, we always had our eye on the big turns, that being the uncovering of a secret, the invite, the second invite,
7: invite squared,
6: the invite squared.
8: That's a sequel.
6: Yes, and then and unexpressed emotions, and also, like, you know, Will was saying, the sort of like the heartbreak of like being in a long term relationship, plus seeing yourself as you are now in opposition to the person you were when you first met the person you're with, and that sort of like unraveling through the course of an evening. Like, that is emotional tension, you know, like, it's never going to be, it's not a jump scare movie, but it has this like this sort of like bubbling tension, because you're like, are they going to make it? Also, are they going to make it? And also, are they going to make it squared?
7: Why did you decide on San Francisco, Will?
8: You know, we had lived up in the Bay. We worked at Pixar for a couple of years, and these people needed to live in apartments because of the structure of the story, which you will find out when you go to the movies, hopefully. But we just love that part of the world, and the characters felt very San Fran to us. It just felt like the right spot for Joe and Angela. And I just love seeing Seth climb that hill on the top of the movie. You know, his life is just really hard.
7: So sad. I'm speaking with Rashida Jones and Will McCormack, who wrote the new movie, The Invite, about a struggling married couple hosting their cool upstairs neighbors over for dinner. The tone is interesting because it's really funny. It's also sort of suspenseful, and this clip gives our listeners a chance to understand it. This is when Pina and Hawk first come over for dinner, right as Angela and Joe are in the middle of an argument. This is from The Invite.
9: It took you a while to come to the door.
10: No, they won't.
9: And it sounded like you were arguing.
10: No filter.
9: No, I just want to be honest. We were at the door before we rang, and we could hear you were fighting.
11: Oh, We were fighting. We were fighting, yeah.
12: Bit of a contentious environment in here, so I understand if that's repellent to you. No hard feelings, you know what I mean? Completely understand, you know?
9: We love a contentious environment. We love it.
11: Okay.
12: Well.
9: Really, it's fine.
12: You hit the jackpot then, my friend. You're in for a treat. So,
7: I love when she says no filter.
2: No filter.
7: It's so interesting. I saw the movie, but now hearing that clip again for the third time, I realized I could watch it again and see a different movie.
6: Oh, cool.
7: You know what I mean? Yeah. Because it means something different, what Edward Norton says in that particular film, once you realize, oh, they're over for more than just dinner.
6: Right, because now you can kind of front load all of your knowledge.
7: It's sort of interesting. Yeah. I was interested in the music that was behind that. Was that written into the script? Was that put in later? Because that's sort of what creates the suspense.
6: Yeah, no, I think Olivia had a very clear vision of this sort of like horror, like a bit of a horror take on this evening, you know? And it's funny because Will came up with the great name, The Invite. We talked about it for a long time. We're like, does it sound like a horror film? We're like, yeah, but I think that's okay. Like, there's horror elements about it in a way. But the brilliant Dev Hines composed the music. And I think the directive was like, yeah, just to have this like spare and like emotional and tense score or cello.
7: What were some of the other titles for the film?
8: Oh my gosh,
6: we went
8: through so many.
6: Well, it was originally called, the Spanish version is called Sentimentale, or The People Upstairs. Mm-hmm. And that really sounded like a horror film, People Upstairs.
8: Totally.
6: So we were off that, but I feel like you came up with that really early.
8: Yeah, and it just stuck.
6: Yeah.
8: Yeah, that was our favorite.
7: You treat sort of polyamory, it's funny, but you're not dismissive of it, which is interesting. The couple upstairs have this open relationship and you're cool with that. How are you interested, Rashida, between balancing them with not flattening them into characters, but not being too woo-woo about it?
6: Yeah. Well, the actors were very instrumental in that. We had this kind of like really like intense, fast like workshop session before we started shooting, and the actors kind of like downloaded all of their great and fun ideas on, you know, with us, and we got to talk through a lot of stuff. And I think it was really important to all these actors because they are great actors and they always play kind of complex characters that these things are not flattened, and that, you know, it's not just like this sort of, you know, stereotypical like swingers or whatever. And I think, yeah, we wanted to really make sure that the lifestyle that they were a part of felt true to them, that, you know, like you could actually picture them doing whatever they were doing and not just as like a joke. You know, I think in the original movie they're extremely scandalized, and in talking to the actors, you know, Olivia and Seth wanted to be kind of really, you know, into it and no more. And like that's a great choice. And that really helped us with our writing, because then they just keep asking questions and we can keep developing it until they, you know, reach an impasse.
7: At a moment, Pina says that group sex is, quote, forces total clarity of communication. And this seems to be something that Angela and Joe are lacking in, Will. How does witnessing Pina and Hawk's relationship make them think differently about their own?
8: You know, I think it's just a way to experience the world differently. And, you know, their marriage is in a crisis. And I think that they're at a moment in their relationship where they're willing to explore anything, which I think is also beautiful because it means that they still love each other. They're still fighting for something. I don't think that they know what they're fighting for. So I think that they're more open to this visit from the neighbors than maybe at other moments in their life, because they need it more than ever, and it's a real crisis point in the relationship.
6: Also, let's be honest, they're not having sex. And so to hear somebody's stories is just like somebody that visited Mars and came back and are telling them about it.
8: Yeah, I think it's titillating to them. I mean, I think it's exciting.
7: It's sort of interesting. Joe and Angela particularly, they kind of fall into gender roles in a certain way. How does the gender dynamic color their relationship? What do you think, Rashida?
6: I mean, I think, you know, I think Joe has this sort of like idea of who he was supposed to be in the world. which I do think sometimes falls on the male, mm-hmm. the male of the species, where his entire self-worth is wrapped up in his external identity and he feels like a failure. It doesn't matter that even if he's a good teacher or he, his students love him or he's got a beautiful home and a beautiful family, he is obsessed with the fact that he did not make it.
7: He was in a rock band.
6: He was in a rock band. They had one hit and they didn't make it. And he can't get over it. And because he can't get over it, he's like, he's sort of sworn off music as a creative outlet for him, and particularly his piano. And I think for Angela, I think the feeling, and I understand this, but the feeling like you want to make this beautiful home. You want to really, really like put every piece of passion into your home and like make it perfect for your family. You stop seeing the person that you're living with. Mm-hmm. And it's a distraction, but it's also a way to like bolster yourself and your mood because you're like, the relationship's toxic and dysfunctional, but my home can't talk back to me. I can just retile the bathroom and nobody's gonna be mad at me. I'm gonna make myself feel better that way because I don't have to argue about it.
7: It's so interesting to see what you've worked on together, from Celeste and Jesse to the other black girl. What are you looking for when you want to work on a project?
6: You know, again, our mandates sort of change, but the fundamental thing is always like humanity. It's always like, where is the humor in the pain? What are the realest moments in life, like the awkward, most realest moments that if you drilled down a little further into that would be funny and relatable and universal? I mean, that's kind of it. And complex characters, yeah. Like people who are not just heroes. We're looking for sort of people to change. Like we always talk about, like, we want our characters to change, like, just a tiny bit mm-hmm. by the end. Not like a big, like a big thing happens and then it changes you a little bit, because that's what life's like.
7: When somebody sees this movie, you don't want to give the end away, but what do you want them to think about when they're having coffee, when they're having a drink?
8: I want them to think about how proud...
7: how proud they are of me.
8: I want them to know that we see them and it is very hard to... be in a relationship. You have to grow and you have to evolve and you have to fall in love over and over and over again. And we see you and it's a triumph. And it's a miracle when two people, it's so improbable, right? That two people meet and fall in love and decide to spend the rest of their lives with each other. It's so romantic and insane, but it's also kind of like what makes the world go round. So I don't, we want you to know that we see you.
7: That was Rashida Jones and Will McCormack talking about their film, The Invite. On the way, comedian John Early on his directorial debut, Maddie's Secret, which follows a burgeoning food influencer's spiraling mental health. This is All of It.
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0: This is All of It on WNYC. I'm Allison Stewart. In the film Maddie's Secret, comedian John Early plays the title character, a burgeoning food influencer and a pathological people pleaser. As Maddie rises to internet fame, she spirals back into disordered eating that she thought she had under control. The film is kind of campy. Maddie is bursting with optimism and also a little bit naive. But it's not quite full-blown satire. The undertones are very sincere, and the subject matter is intense. It's about a woman plagued by her desire to be perfect, generous, beloved, and most importantly, thin. John Early wrote, directed, and starred in Maddie's Secret. And when he joined me to talk about it, since it was his first time in the director's chair, I started by asking John to explain what he understood at the beginning about the role of the director.
1: You know, who knows? I mean, I guess, that, you know, I'm similar to Maddie, I guess, in that I am a pathological people pleaser. And I've worked with a lot of directors who are total tyrants. I think it was part of what kind of finally pushed me into doing this was wanting to see if you could have a set where it was fun. And also I had just come off of working for the past 2 years with Andre Gregory in the Wallace Shawn play that we even discussed on this very show. And so I really was kind of taking inspiration from him. He's such a kind, patient director. So I was trying to be like that. And then I was doing all of this, by the way, in a wig with double F breasts, to be very clear.
0: Yes, you play Maddie.
1: Yes, I play Maddie.
0: Was that always the case, that you were going to play Maddie?
1: Absolutely. There was never, I didn't write this script and then suddenly go, wait, it's me. It's always been me as the role. It was always built around me. I mean, everything I make always comes from some sort of performance instinct. And I build the project around that. And in this case, I've always had this kind of ingenue character in my back pocket. She's just always like a chirpy, sweet little ingenue voice that I do kind of to make myself laugh, kind of to make fun of myself. I guess she's kind of this vehicle for my sincerity, and I wanted to see what would happen if I stretched it out from, you know, just a little joke I do to make myself chuckle to like an hour and a half. I thought something maybe a little mysterious and magical could happen if I did that.
0: What did you notice about the physicality of being a woman?
1: Well,
0: and how did you have to change besides the wig and the giant?
1: Yes. Thank you. I noticed I had to kind of cut a lot of angles if I kind of stood, you know, firmly in the ground, like kind of head on.
0: Definitely.
1: It didn't really help the illusion. I had to kind of always kind of like lean on a hip or something.
0: Sure.
1: But the thing that kind of shocked me is I thought I would have to undergo some sort of, you know, training program, or I'd have to really rehearse it. But it was really mysterious. Like the second I put the wig on, she just was there. Like she was just right there. It was really cool.
0: When did you realize, because it's a funny movie, but it's also a little bit dark,
1: yes,
0: too.
1: Sure.
0: When did you realize the movie was going to be a little bit heavy?
1: Well, you know, I think I set out to make something very satirical. I thought I was going to make this really kind of fast, cheap movie with my friends, kind of in the spirit of those early John Waters movies. A really kind of handmade sleepover style movie. I imagine something with kind of sharper teeth, a little bratty and ratty. And then, you know, I don't know. I guess I've gotten older. I don't know. The second I started writing it, I just felt very protective of Maddie. I felt very maternal towards her. And it was a very bizarre experience. I just was like immediately weeping. Like I thought I was kind of above the genre that I was like tapping into. I thought I was maybe, you know, cooler, smarter than this kind of TV movie genre I was kind of having fun playing with. And before I knew it, the genre was totally working on me and playing me like a fiddle. I mean, I was totally swept up into it. And so it made it scarier, to take it seriously and to let the movie be as emotional as it clearly wanted to be. But I also had a feeling that I should trust that and keep going with it.
0: It's sort of interesting. You said the word bratty, and that is such a word for your 20s. Like, yeah, I'm exactly. making fun of this. Yeah, I'm cooler than this. And then as you get older, you start to realize some of those things that people feel, they matter to them.
1: Yes,
0: you know?
1: Absolutely.
0: What's going on with Maddie when we first meet her in the film?
1: You know, I like to think that we did a lot of wind in the beginning of the movie. You know, we had a lot of, this is a very, very low budget movie.
0: Well, were you going to say a leaf blower?
1: Oh, yeah. Oh, yeah. No, we had multiple leaf blowers on set. And there's a lot of unmotivated breeze that I'm very proud of, like indoors. Mm-hmm. Like there's shots where Maddie's hair is blowing and there's not a single window open in the room.
0: You're
1: and
0: like, where's that coming from?
1: I just was like, if we can add wind, let's find a way to add wind. But you know, in addition to that, just looking beautiful and kind mm-hmm. of enchanted on screen, I think she is being pulled by some sort of mysterious force at the beginning of the movie. I think she unconsciously is ready to kind of destroy this, as you say, pathological people pleaser thing in her. But she doesn't know she's doing that. So she's kind of, at least on a conscious level, I think at the beginning of the movie, she's full of hope and optimism, and she has dreams of going from being a humble dishwasher mm-hmm. at this content farm to being more of a respected, known chef, maybe.
0: And in the film, she's a dishwasher.
1: Yeah.
0: And she sort of stumbles into her fame at yes. home. We'll talk about her husband in a second.
1: Yes.
0: But you have to sort of go with the genre of yeah. the movie. Is that the right way to put it?
1: Yeah.
0: Because it's sort of like, it's like a after school special on ABC or
1: yes.
0: like a Channel 7 movie of the week. And there's
1: yes.
0: like a little ode to fame in there and the dance classes. It's sort of it's a certain kind of the way it looks.
1: Yeah.
0: Tell me a little bit about how you got to the way it looks, because it's very clear when you first watch, you're like, oh, wait a minute, my nostalgia is coming back now.
1: Yeah. Well, I wanted to make something that was very expressive, very visually expressive and bright and kind of dreamlike, like a fairy tale.
0: Mm-hmm.
1: And that's the whole kind of both the joke of the movie and what's dead serious about the movie,
0: exactly.
1: which is like it's dealing with all these kind of grim, kind of phone-based things about contemporary life, these like influencing mm. and content and food media, these things and, you know, and viral fame, you know, these are all very flat things that kind of fill me with dread in real life. And I wanted to inject that with a kind of old school cinematic expressiveness and colorfulness.
0: Mm-hmm.
1: So that was kind of the mission statement behind it. But, you know, we were looking at lots of, like, you know, Brian De Palma and Douglas Sirk and lots of other pretentious things.
0: I went down a Douglas Sirk rabbit hole.
1: Oh, cool.
0: Earlier tonight.
1: Good.
0: Yeah, it's kind of interesting.
1: Oh, yay. Yeah. Well, you know, and also Adrian Lyne, who did Flashdance
0: mm-hmm.
1: and Unfaithful and Fatal Attraction. You know, like, what I loved about Adrian Lyne, he was a huge visual influence for this, is I didn't mean to use the past tense. He is very much alive. Sorry. The D just kind of slid out there. There's so much haze in his movies.
0: Oh, my gosh.
1: There's just these giant shafts of golden sunlight and haze passing through that in sometimes you're like, what time of day is it supposed to be? Like, you know, it has a very kind of urban fairy tale
0: yeah.
1: kind of quality. And I wanted to make something, even before I had a narrative, I just knew, like, I want to make contemporary life feel like a fairy tale. I want to pull people through like a kind of sweet little storybook kind of dream, you know?
0: All right. So when we meet Maddie, she's a dishwasher.
1: Yes.
0: And her best friend is a dishwasher. Will you explain who her best friend is?
1: Well, Dina is played by my best friend, Kate Berlant, my comedy partner. And yeah, Dina is kind of a devoted, I would say, scarily devoted best friend. You know, Kate and I love to do the kind of Fatal Attraction, single white female, mm-hmm. kind of psychosexual, obsessive friendship thing mm-hmm. in a lot of our work. And I'm whenever I'm writing for Kate, I'm always like, well, is there something, can we turn it Can we turn up the dial a little bit and make it kind of terrifying? That's like our specialty, I think. So I don't want to give anything away, but that's where that was born out of.
0: It's an important part of the movie.
1: Yes.
0: Let's listen to a little bit earlier in the movie. This is Dina, played by Kate Berlant, driving Maddie home and asking her if she likes being a good girl. This is from Maddie's secret.
2: Thanks for the ride, Dina. Oh, Dina, the door's stuck.
3: Oh, sorry. There we go.
2: Thanks.
3: Oh,
2: it's still, yeah.
3: Sorry. There it is. It's a little finicky.
2: Good night.
3: Good night. Hey, Maddie. Don't you ever get tired of being such a good girl?
2: No.
0: No.
1: And there was a leaf blower off. I had to overdub that line, that no, because if you listen to the raw footage, there's such a loud leaf blower putting wind in my hair.
0: Oh, what other kind of corners did you cut on the film using the leaf blower? An example of like, hey, kids, we can do this.
1: Yeah. I mean, it did have a very Judy and Mickey, let's put on a show kind of quality. I also, it was very important to me to work at a budget level where I could hire my friends. So like every, you know, once you make something too expensive, they start suddenly needing like, you know, Jacob Elordi to be in it in order to get financed. Like, so it was very, you know, all due respect, I love him, but I really wanted this to feel more intimate than that.
0: Yeah.
1: And so I got to hire a bunch of people, including myself, like amateurs. Like, this was like basically all of our first features, and I got to populate the movie with friends. Even the background actors are my friends.
0: You hear in her voice, she's got kind of an affected voice a little bit. What was your calculus behind that intentional? It's not corniness. Well, it's a little bit of corny, but it's like, just like, gosh, gee willikers.
1: Yeah. I mean, she's, that's exactly right. I mean, she is that kind of archetype. She's Pollyanna. She's Sandra Dee. You know, I think if you look at it more deeply, psychologically, I think it's just a life of never wanting to like harm anyone, or she doesn't want to seem threatening to anyone. So she's always kind of, you know, modulating her voice. So it's always like perfectly gentle and easy to, it lands on the ear very easily, you know.
0: It's very interesting. Now we're going to get into a little bit deeper into the script a little bit. And the more serious part is she's got disordered eating.
1: Yes,
0: right? Women are more than twice as likely as men to suffer from disordered eating. Did you know that was what was going to happen to her in this film? You knew that she had to have something to overcome. Was it always going to be that?
1: Well, you know, it was kind of a byproduct of the genre I was living in. I knew I wanted to do this kind of lurid kind of TV movie melodrama, kind of sensationalistic tone. Like, you know, like a third, fourth, fifth rate Tennessee Williams play or something. And so if I chose this profession for her as like a kind of an aspiring chef, food influencer. And so it needed a kind of shadow side. And so quite quickly I was like, well, this makes sense. She needed her dark secret. And it made a lot of sense, the context of her profession. I grew up, this may come as a shock to you, Allison, but I'm gay. I grew up really, and this is kind of still true, like only friends with women, with girls. And, you know, when I was a kid and a girl in our group would get an eating disorder, it was totally devastating. And we were very, very young and kind of didn't know how to deal with it and didn't have the kind of vocabulary to deal with it. And it really rocked us. I don't know. It's like I stumbled into it again because of like kind of the demands of the genre. And then before I knew it, I was like, oh, this is actually quite personal. This feels kind of almost like a love letter to my girlfriends from that age, you know, and we would watch these movies. We would watch eating disorder TV movies like at sleepovers, and we would scream, laugh. I mean, we were cackling at the kind of extremes of the style.
0: Yeah.
1: But we also, they moved us too. You know, we were unafraid to let these kind of hokey genre films move us. I don't know. And that was, so I don't know. It's kind of that decision, like, I can't really explain any of my decisions, if I'm being honest, but I think that's where it comes from.
0: So you have sort of the genre of when you were young, but then you bring it to the present because you really include social media, like you said earlier.
1: Yeah.
0: It's a really big part of it. There's a moment in the film before Maddie goes viral and she says to her husband, "I'm passionate about food, not social media."
1: Yeah.
0: And that's a big commentary in a lot of people.
1: Yeah.
0: Whether they mean it or not, that's another discussion.
1: Yeah.
0: Is that something you felt about social media?
1: Definitely. I mean, I really relate to Maddie, and I think a lot of people do. I think it's a strange kind of mutation in our culture that we're all expected to just like yield to this force, you know, and we all have to kind of pretend like it's like just it's this benign kind of force for good when we know that it's totally destroying the world.
0: Mm-hmm.
1: And you know, it's been an incredibly antisocial force on culture, even though it's called social media. But I think Maddie's really actually quite pure of heart, and I think she means it. I really think she means it when she says that. I think she's has a very, because she also knows if she enters into that world, that's her secret. Like if she enters into that world, it could reawaken some demons, you know. But I guess I just wanted to do, that was like the kind of basis of the fairy tale, like a kind of pure of heart person going to the dark forest of social media.
0: I have to ask about Kristen Johnson playing her mother.
1: Yes.
0: She's awful and hilarious.
1: Yes.
0: Was she the inspiration for this character?
1: Yes. So she, even Kristen Johnston, I am shocked to say, as a friend. She was my teacher at NYU.
0: Oh, wow.
1: She was at the Atlantic Acting School. She was I signed up for that studio because I knew she was an alum of it when I was 18 years old. And, you know, she embodies everything I love in actors. Like, she's so expressive and can be so kind of comedically broad, but it's never at the expense of some sort of fundamental humanity or pain. Like, and it's not compartmentalized. Like, it's not like now she's goofy, now she's a serious actress. It's totally integrated. I think her darkest moments have some sort of comedic element. Most comedic moments have some sort of emotional element to them. I idolize her, and she, to me, is just like, she is the tone of this movie embodied perfectly.
0: That was my conversation with John Early. He directed, wrote, and stars in the film Maddie's Secret. And that is all of it for today. I'm Allison Stewart. I appreciate you listening, and I appreciate you. I will meet you back here next time.
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7: From WHYY in Philadelphia, I'm Terry Gross with Fresh Air. Today, like the character in her new novel, Claire Vey Watkins lives in the Mojave Desert. in an area now being developed by an energy company, wreaking havoc on the ecosystem. She says that when you live in the desert, death is always close by.
8: It does make you feel like, oh, I could die out here. We're really not that far away, you know. Your car overheats, you're on the side of the road, and it's 120 degrees, there will be buzzards circling.
7: Her previous novel drew on the memoir by her father, Paul Watkins. He was a teenager when he joined the Manson family. We'll talk about her father, how becoming a mother pushed her in the opposite direction she expected, solitude versus loneliness, and more. Later, TV critic David Bianculli reviews the new series, Furious. First News.
9: Live from NPR News, I'm Lakshmi Singh. The Trump administration wants to deregulate Head Start, the landmark early education program for low-income children and their families. NPR's Joe Hernandez reports critics warn the change could lead to a decline in quality among Head Start providers across the country.
10: The proposal announced by Health and Human Services Secretary Robert F. Kennedy Jr. would leave it up to states rather than the federal government to regulate things like student-teacher ratios and background checks. It would also lower the amount Head Start providers can spend on administrative costs. Officials estimate that would save over $2 billion, which the administration has vowed to reinvest in the program to create more slots for kids. Head Start currently serves more than 700,000 children nationwide with childcare, preschool, and more. Some supporters of the program say reducing federal oversight could lead to variations in quality from one state to the next. The proposed rule changes will be open for public comment for 60 days. Joe Hernandez, NPR News.
9: The nonpartisan Congressional Budget Office finds that President Trump's plan for the U.S. Navy to build new nuclear-powered battleships will take longer and cost a lot more than initially estimated. Here's NPR's Kat Lonsdorf.
11: Trump announced the plan for the Navy to build its largest battleship since World War II back in December, saying they would be, quote, the fastest, the biggest, and by far 100 times more powerful than any battleship ever built. They've been dubbed Trump-class battleships. The first was initially said to cost around $15 billion, but the estimate by the CBO found it will likely cost more than $23 billion. 14 additional ships are also estimated at substantially more than originally thought, with a total price tag of $275 billion for the whole fleet. U.S. shipyards also may not have the capacity to build such ships, the report found, saying the first might take 8 years or longer to build. Trump had originally said at least two would be finished by the end of his term. Kat Lonsdorf, NPR News, Washington.
9: Senate Democrats are introducing a bill to block the Pentagon from resetting the U.S. military's casualty count in the war the U.S. and Israel initiated against Iran in late February. Citing technical reasons, the Pentagon had changed how it records military deaths and injuries. Some of the casualty figures attributed to the Iran war have been reclassified to overseas operations. Democratic Senator Tammy Duckworth of Illinois is a veteran of the Iraq War who sustained serious combat wounds, including the loss of both of her legs. She tells ABC News how the country records a service member's death or injury has economic repercussions for military households.
12: There is different statuses for how our service members are treated for their wounds and compensated if they are wounded or killed in a combat operation as opposed to a non-combat injury or death.
9: Since the U.S.-Iran war began, more than 680 troops have been wounded and at least 18 have been killed. This is NPR News.
13: And you're listening on WNYC in New York. I'm Sean Carlson. It's 86 degrees right now at 2:04. New York City's new pied-à-terre tax is meant to collect hundreds of millions of dollars from luxury homeowners who live outside the five boroughs. But the state also plans to wield the tax for another purpose. WNYC's David Brand explains.
14: A spokesperson for Governor Hochul says the state will use the pied-à-terre rolls to crack down on tax cheats who live in the five boroughs but don't pay New York income taxes. State officials could audit homeowners who apply for an exemption from the surcharge because they claim the home is their primary residence, even though they pay income taxes in another state. New York law requires people who live in the state for at least half the year to pay income taxes to the state. But some New Yorkers with properties in places with lower tax rates claim residency there instead. The tax on second homes applies to standalone properties valued at $5 million and condos and co-ops worth $1 million.
13: New York's new women's professional baseball team is gearing up for their second game of the season today. New York Heights catcher Danea Benitez made history over the weekend when she hit the league's first ever home run in Saturday's season opener. New York was still beat by the Los Angeles Queens, 10-8. The Heights play the San Francisco Fireballs this evening at 7:30. All games this season are being played in Springfield, Illinois. They're broadcast on ESPN. Right now it's hot out, 86 degrees, but it feels a lot hotter with the humidity. It could feel like triple digits today. There's a heat advisory in effect until 8 p.m. for tomorrow. We could see some showers and thunderstorms through the afternoon here. Slight chance of that. Tonight, more rain, thunderstorms possible. We'll see temperatures tonight in the upper 70s. Humid tonight, too. And then tomorrow, more showers, thunderstorms possible. High of about 90 in the afternoon. It's 206.
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18: This is Fresh Air. I'm Terry Gross. Like the main character in her new novel, Claire Vey Watkins lives in the Mojave Desert near Death Valley. Also like in the novel, the desert around her is being developed by an energy company for solar energy. Solar might sound like clean energy, great, but solar on this grand scale is wreaking havoc on the desert ecosystem. Like many frontier territories, the desert attracts misfits, loners, drifters, and as Watkins puts it, weirdos. In the new novel, each of those types is represented in a small community of people protesting the, quote, green energy gold rush. But really, what can they do? What power do they have to defeat a corporate project already underway? Is protest futile, delusional, self-serving? There's a lot of questions this novel raises. Like, how can a mother decide to live in the desert when her ex-husband and child have moved across the country for a better job and better schools? How has Rose, the new novel's protagonist, been shaped by having had a mother, father, and stepfather who were each addicted to alcohol or drugs? 12-step programs have always been part of her life as a witness or participant. Watkins' new novel is titled Yellow Pine. That's also the name of the Solar Desert Project in the book. Her previous novel, I Love You, But I've Chosen Darkness, is her most autobiographical book and quotes from the memoir My Life with Charles Manson by her father, Paul Watkins. The cover describes Paul Watkins as Manson's number two man. His role was procuring teenage girls, recruiting them to join the Manson family. Claire was six when her father died of cancer. In reviewing her new novel, former Washington Post book critic Ron Charles wrote, "Among the swelling collection of books confronting our imperiled planet, Claire Vey Watkins' fiction remains defiantly alive. Her stories and novels are rooted in the American West, that awesome expanse of dunes and deserts that uninformed observers would call empty, where life has adapted to the damning conditions of heat and drought. Watkins finds characters burned away to their elemental anxieties and desires." Claire Vey Watkins, welcome to Fresh Air.
8: Thanks, Terry. Happy to be here.
18: Happy to have you. So it's too hot, I would imagine, to be in the desert during the summer. So where are you staying for the summer?
8: Yeah, it is too hot. I'm staying in Orange County. I split my time between there and the desert. I think this is the first summer of my life that I haven't spent significant time out in the Mojave. So, it's a bit sad.
18: Can you describe the part of the desert that you live in and what the environment is like?
8: Sure. I live in the eastern Mojave Desert, about halfway between Las Vegas and Death Valley, in a little town called Tecopa, where I grew up. It's not for everybody. It's about 100 people.
18: That will be the understatement of the interview.
8: Yeah, it's for about 100 people, you know, and it's really beautiful, just like staggeringly gorgeous landscape and scenery, huge, huge mountain ranges. There's a little river that goes through the town, the Amargosa River. It's mostly underground, a subterranean river, but it surfaces in these hot springs. And there's just this like explosion of life around the river.
18: What kind of life?
8: Well, pretty much anything you can imagine. Birds, bats, insects. Each hot spring has a lot of endemic species, so living creatures that only live right there. Each of them has a little pupfish. Most charismatically, probably desert tortoises, and then less charming creatures like gigantic black biting horseflies. It's a very alive, very biodiverse place.
18: So where you described, it's also around where you grew up, and it's also mm-hmm. where the main character of your new novel lives. So now I want you to describe how it's being developed.
8: Yes, so the vast majority of land in this part of the country is public land. So it's owned by, in theory, all of us, but it's administered by the federal government. And it has been sort of in the crosshairs, I would say, of what boosters like to call the green energy gold rush. So it's extremely sunny. It's a good place for solar development, in theory, for that reason. It's also kind of being besieged by other types of energy development, like geothermal and mining. I mean, mining has been happening out there for a really long time, although the scale is getting bigger and bigger. The aquifer has been pretty dramatically depleted, and you know, there's not a lot of water in this area to begin with in the best of times. So the natural resources are really being pushed to the brink in a pretty dramatic way. And there's been a long, long history of environmental injustice. You know, yellow pine and where I live is not far from the Nevada test site where the federal government detonated almost 1,000 nuclear bombs until 1992 when I was about in the third grade. So it's a place that's been like treated like a wasteland for a really long time. And that story has been very cooperative and convenient for extraction and exploitation of the natural resources. So I was worried that while I feel really convinced that we need to decarbonize the economy and the need for renewable energy is obvious to me, I was really concerned that there would be some really serious sacrifices being made that didn't seem right to me or fair, and that I don't think will actually help us transition off of fossil fuels.
18: So in the novel, there's a small group of protesters who want to stop this development of the desert. But the novel really does ask the question, like, what's the point? They're not going to win. There aren't a lot of people around to watch. There's not a lot of media around to report it. They're in the desert. So what are your thoughts about that?
8: Well, yeah, I think at one point they say, you know, it's not a blockade because we're not delusional. But they are still very principled. You know, they can tell that this is wrong. And so it, I think, is a matter of morality, taking action, even though you don't have a real grounded expectation of being successful. I think there's still value in the action to watch and witness and be able to say that you saw what was there. I mean, that's what drove me out to Yellow Pine, was that I wanted to be able to say that I saw it before it was gone. And I guess I kind of just feel like if you only engage in an action that you're certain is going to be successful, that's pretty cowardly, really. You know, I mean, we want to be strategic and effective as activists, but there's no guarantee in any of this stuff. And that doesn't mean it's not still a worthwhile way to spend your life.
18: As you mentioned, you grew up near where there are a lot of atom bomb tests and also near where there's a big disposal site for nuclear waste.
8: Yes.
18: So how aware of that were you when you were growing up?
8: I was painfully aware of it. I was, I don't remember a time when I ever didn't know about Yucca Mountain, that nuclear repository that you're referring to. I mean, and that's another win, you know. There's a lot of very gnarly waste going into that mountain today, but not nuclear waste, because of people stood up and said no, you know. So, yeah, my parents were involved in activism against nuclear testing and against Yucca Mountain and against water water projects. And I remember feeling really hurt by it as a kid, feeling like, so they think that's okay to do to me? Like, I'm just a kid, you know? It made me feel like we were expendable people, or that we didn't matter. I mean, that's the story usually of this type of exploitation, is like there's no one there anyway. It's a empty place, you know, and that it's already dead.

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5: This is Fresh Air. I'm Terry Gross. Let's get back to my interview with Claire Vey Watkins. Her new novel, Yellow Pine, is about a woman, Rose, approaching the age of 40, who, like Watkins, lives in the Mojave Desert. Rose joins a group of people, misfits, weirdos, protesting an energy company's giant solar project, wreaking havoc on the desert ecosystem. Rose has also chosen to live in the desert while her ex-husband actually moves to Philadelphia to accept a better job. And after they agree their daughter would be better off in a Philly preschool, their daughter moves to Philly too. A painful separation for Rose, but not quite painful enough for Rose to move too. When the novel begins, Rose is working for an environmental group that she considers part of the nonprofit industrial complex. So in each of your last two novels, the main character decides to live far away from her young daughter. In the new novel, the couple has been living in Nevada, but they've been growing apart. They divorce. The husband gets a job in Philly, close to his parents and his sister, and they agree it would be best for the daughter to go to preschool there in Philly. But Rose stays out west, moves to the desert, and works in a fundraising job with an environmental group. She's kind of relieved to be away from her ex because they've been drifting so far apart, but it's painful to be away from her daughter. In your previous novel, I Love You But I've Chosen Darkness, the main character goes to the desert where she grew up and decides to stay and leave her husband and their young daughter behind if they don't want to stay in the desert. What got you thinking about what it means to live far away from your young child?
6: Well, I live far away from my own young daughter for most of the time. She's with me on breaks and on summer vacation. So that's a sacrifice that I've chosen to make. And I think it's for her good. I think it's for the greater good, the good of the family system. And I think it got me thinking about right sacrifice and wrong sacrifice. You know, parents have to sacrifice for their kids. And I also noticed that when there's too much sacrifice, it can get pretty dark. You know, we get into territory of like martyring ourselves or not living our lives in the name of our kids, you know, and it's so much pressure for a kid to have to bear. Like, they didn't ask for that. They didn't ask to be born, you know. So I'm just interested in the process of a parent letting go, and in the case of in the book, you know, trusting that the other parent is trustworthy and has got it. And I'm really lucky that that's my situation.
5: If you're comfortable talking about it, can you talk a little bit more about what the process was like of making the decision that this was a good sacrifice and that it was good for the family?
6: You know, I think I would probably rather talk about Rose's approach to it.
5: Sure, that's the main character in your new novel.
6: Right. Yeah. So for Rose, you know, the decision is a mixture of good reasons and maybe some bad reasons. Like, she's pretty guilty. At one point, she describes herself as being sopping with guilt when the decision needed to be made. But she has some good reasons, too. She feels like called to defend the land where she lives. She feels that that's a meaningful purpose. And to have a parent that has a meaningful life, I think, is a great gift. To have a parent that is still like a full-fledged whole human being, which is what Rose is trying to do, I think that's really, really important for kids.
5: So your previous novel, I Love You, But I've Chosen Darkness, starts with this postpartum questionnaire. And it's a multiple choice questionnaire. I want to read some of the questions. One, since my baby was born, I've been able to laugh and see the funny side of things. A, as much as I ever did. B, not quite as much now. C, not so much now. D, not at all. Two, I have looked forward with enjoyment to things. A, as much as I ever did. B, not quite as much now. C, not so much now. D, not at all. And so on. And so Rose comes up with answers in essay form to all of these, like, A, B, C, D, multiple choice answers. She counters it with her own real answers. So did you have to take a survey like that?
6: I did,
5: questionnaire?
6: Yeah. That was the first piece of writing that I did that became that book, I Love You, But I've Chosen Darkness. When my daughter was born, I took this questionnaire, and I found the language just very confusing and baffling and funny, accidentally funny, unintentionally funny, I thought. So, yeah, then I thought, well, this should be an essay test. And then I started writing these little essays in response to the questionnaire. My doctors definitely described me as having postpartum depression. And I, you know, I followed their advice accordingly. But I don't really think that's exactly what was happening. I think I was having a kind of an existential crisis. I think it was like a spiritual confrontation with myself, having had this child and doing something really like heroic. A lot of the other stuff that I was doing in my life sort of suddenly seemed really meaningless. And the things that had given me a sense of purpose, like striving in my career, they just suddenly seemed absurd.
5: Can you say more about what this was about, this existential crisis?
6: I was a really ambitious young person, and I was striving a lot to do everything in the right way and in the right order. Like, I was a straight A student. I did really well in school. It helped me get out of my kind of crazy family scene. And I was kind of in a survival mode, I think, looking back on it, you know, using like my education and eventually my profession, like as a university professor, to get safe, and even using intimate relationships as a way of getting safe. And then all of that was kind of culminated in having this child. And I think I was telling myself a type of, I don't know, almost like a messianic story where, like, once I arrive at this place and I'm middle class and I have a husband and a child, all will be good. And it wasn't. I was still myself, and I still had I had like deeper stuff that I needed to confront that couldn't, the, you know, solution wasn't outside in like external validation or money or prizes or prestigious jobs. It had to like come within. So when she was born, that was really the beginning of me starting to like dig in deep with myself. And just, I think, the way Mary Oliver phrases it is like, live your one precious life.
5: Well, let me reintroduce you here. If you're just joining us, my guest is Clara Vey Watkins, and her new novel is called Yellow Pine. We'll be right back. This is Fresh Air.
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5: This is Fresh Air. Let's get back to my interview with Clara Vey Watkins. Her new novel is called Yellow Pine. I want to ask you about your father, because he joined the Charles Manson family. And for people who don't know Charles Manson, and some of our listeners might be too young to have like seen documentaries or read books about him, but why don't you describe Manson?
6: Most people would probably describe him as the leader of a cult of young hippies who were, as Joan Didion says, participating in the paranoia of their times, and eventually, spectacularly so, it culminated in these murders in Los Angeles in 1969. And my dad was a teenager. For him, in the beginning, the family was all about music and sex and drugs. And he'd come from a pretty gnarly household, and I think...
5: Your father.
6: Yeah. And Manson, too, not incidentally, yeah. So, yeah, Manson was a lot older than most of them. A lot of them were young women. A lot of them had those women, the girls, and some of whom eventually committed the murders. They had been, like, given to Manson as children. So it was a really exploitative scene, it sounds like. What I would say to people if they're not familiar with him, he became this like boogeyman that showed the culture. Joan Didion described it, the day of the Manson murders, as the day the 60s ended. And it became this fable, this allegory about how like the countercultural impulse was dangerous and could only lead to, you know, murder and mayhem. And it scared a lot of people off of the kind of thing that the hippies were up to. And it gave their enemies a lot of ammunition.
5: Well, Manson used the whole, like, free love, sex, drugs, and rock and roll kind of thing to totally exploit women. Young girls, teenagers who had just come to California, who'd maybe run away from home, who had no direction. Mm-hmm. They just knew they had to get away. Yeah. And so, you know, he would know how to flatter them and take them to his home and use them sexually. And then apparently your father, because of music, started playing with Manson, because your father played and Manson played. But then your father, as Manson grew like darker, your father became his procurer. He was the one who found the teenage girls and brought them into the Manson cult. And I think it's fair to call it a cult. So, like, how much of that did you know when you were growing up? I know your mother told you some, and then you and your sister learned more about, you know, like Manson and your father from books like Vincent Bugliosi's Helter Skelter. But how much did you really know? And I should say your father was not involved with the murders. He wasn't even in town, I think, at that time.
6: Yeah, he was out in Death Valley. So that's kind of where the mythic, like, presence of the desert in our family, it was almost as if, like, the desert saved him from being involved. And Manson was the one who first sent him out to the desert to find a hole for them to wait out Helter Skelter in, you know? And that's a really good point about, there's nothing really countercultural about Charles Manson, maybe except for that he liked to do drugs. But like he was very sexist, very, very racist, you know.
5: And he did some time in prison.
6: A lot of time.
5: Do you know how your father ended up being Manson's procurer of teenage girls?
6: Well, the way my mom told it, it was because he was very good looking and he was young. He was young enough to enroll. He enrolled in Pacific Palisades High School briefly to meet women. It sounds like in my dad's book he writes about, and it's a tricky thing because it's a co-written book. I don't know how much of this is actually him, and he's not around for me to ask, you know, but he writes about it as being just like a wonderful time for a kid who's like come of age in a really violent, repressive, like 1950s, abusive, scary house.
5: Your father turned against Manson and was one of the main witnesses who testified against Manson. Do you know how he decided to do that?
6: When he wanted to leave the family, at first Manson said, okay, that's fine. Then he changed his mind, and they were in like a power struggle for a while. And they were out in Death Valley at the ranches. And eventually there was a night that he describes in his book where he opened the door of the cabin where he was staying with a couple other people who had also defected from the group. And Manson was like squatting there with a knife between his teeth. And so he thought he would be killed. And he walked that night across Death Valley, basically, probably around like 50 miles or so. But he fled for his life and then went to the police, went to the Inyo County sheriffs. And I think he was trying his best to get safe. He had heard about the murders, but at that point, people had been kind of like gossiping or alluding to them. I think he was just like getting, you know, a very, very hard reality check and realizing that this was not the like loving paternal guru that he thought he had.
5: What did your mother know about his involvement with the Manson family when they met and fell in love?
6: You know, my grandma met my dad first the night before. He was a bartender and she had gone out to the bar. And I think she told my mom something like, there's a really cute bartender out there. He was in some cult, but he's really cute and you should go and like chat him up. And my mom did that. And my understanding is they talked about it right away. I think everybody in town pretty much knew.
5: But she was okay with it.
6: Yeah, I think she understood that people make mistakes and can be lost. I mean, she definitely like made her share of mistakes. I think some of this was that eventually they got involved in like 12-step recovery, you know, where you are part of the medicine from recovering from addiction is to be honest. So I think they had a pretty profound philosophical and spiritual tradition that was helping them navigate the complexities of what, I mean, that's just being a human.
5: I want to ask you about solitude. As you write, there's a difference between solitude and being lonely. What do you like about solitude? And were you always comfortable being by yourself?
6: Yeah. I started surfing recently, so I'm like, I got a lot of surfing metaphors going on. You really got to kind of try to like stay in the pocket of not becoming isolated or too lonely or misanthropic, which is a risk for me, feeling like other people are bad, like a malevolent force that I want to avoid. I don't like it when I get into that way of thinking. Ideally, solitude helps me be with others, but I have to be able to retreat from them. I also, you know, most of the peopling I do is in reading and in books, and I have to remember that those aren't real people either, you know, as real as they can seem.
5: Do you feel that one of the downsides of being with other people is comparing yourself to other people, fearing you're coming up short or feeling like you're competing with them in some way?
6: Yeah, that's a real hazard. I mean, comparison, I think, is especially for an artist, I think it's pretty much useless. You know, I try not to do it at all. I've had times in my life where I have kind of been on a like comparison is like a drug I'm trying to kick because I'm me, you know, I'm me. I really, for some reason, for me, it's Zadie Smith. I want to be like, why am I not doing what Zadie Smith is doing? And it's like, well, you're Claire, babe, you know, Zadie's going to Zadie and George Saunders going to George Saunders and you just do Claire, you know, that's enough. I feel best when I can inhabit that and let everybody else just do their own thing too.
5: It's been great to talk with you. Thank you so much.
6: Likewise, Terry. Thanks for having me.
5: Claire V. Watkins' new novel is titled Yellow Pine. After we take a short break, TV critic David Bianculli will review the new series Furious, created by Elizabeth Merriweather, who also created New Girl, The Dropout, and Dying for Sex. This is Fresh Air.
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5: This is Fresh Air. The new Hulu series Furious stars Emmy Rossum from Shameless as an FBI agent on the trail of a serial killer. Our TV critic David Bianculli has this review.
9: Dramas about female lawmakers chasing female fugitives almost have become their own subgenre. Lucky is streaming weekly episodes this summer on Apple TV. Killing Eve was a huge hit a few years ago for BBC America. And way back in 1987, the movie Black Widow may have started it all. It showcased Deborah Winger as an investigator in pursuit of a serial killer, played by Teresa Russell, who married wealthy men only to murder them. That very movie, it turns out, was the official inspiration for Elizabeth Merriweather's new Hulu series, Furious. Black Widow is even named on screen in the opening credits. But Merriweather, who's the creator of Furious, has done more than merely update or remake Black Widow. She's totally transformed it, giving it new purpose and depth. With more unpredictable twists and complicated, flawed, surprisingly funny characters. All those aspects make sense once you remember that Merriweather not only created the very clever sitcom New Girl, but also two excellent miniseries focused on troubled women, The Dropout and Dying for Sex. In the Black Widow movie, Deborah Winger was fine as the film's protagonist, but Teresa Russell as the chameleonic killer was way out of her depth. Furious has no weak links whatsoever. Emmy Rossum, who played Fiona in Shameless and the title role in Angeline, stars as FBI agent Alice Black. She has an antagonistic relationship with almost everybody, including her boss, played by Danny McCarthy, who's got plenty of attitude of his own.
10: You wanted to see me?
11: You need to stay in your lane. Why am I being told a Brooklyn homicide detective wants your advice on an overdose death?
10: I worked out of the Brooklyn North Homicide Squad when I was with the NYPD.
11: I don't care what you did at the NYPD. Your job now is to stay in the applicant pool and answer the phone when the crazy people Google the FBI and call the number on the bottom of their screen. I know you requested to be assigned to sex crimes, but leadership will assign you an operational squad when you're ready.
10: I know that.
11: You know a detective named Danny Kelly? Because he requested your help.
10: I do. We worked homicide at Brooklyn North together.
11: Is this the officer you disclosed having a domestic relationship with?
10: That wasn't him. That was someone else.
11: What happened? Bad breakup, so you came running over here? Because I like to know these things in advance.
10: Yeah, and I just told you.
9: Alice is on the trail of a female she suspects to be a serial murderer, played by Lola Pettigrew, the Irish actress from Say Nothing. The more we see of her character, who goes by many names and guises, the more slippery she gets. And also, more multi-layered. When we first meet her, she curls up next to her latest victim, who has collapsed on the stairs. She injects him with a fatal dose of fentanyl, puts her face right next to his, and watches him die.
12: I don't like the sounds you're making. But I love your smile.
9: Before long, she sets her sights on a new victim, a wealthy lawyer whom she targets at a party. She flirts, then sleeps with him, but doesn't kill him. Instead, she waits until the next morning, when he presents her with a non-disclosure agreement to sign, for her cat-and-mouse game to really begin. That game involves him thinking he's the cat, not the mouse, and she's devious enough to adopt whatever personality and push whatever buttons she has to in order to ensnare him in her web. This victim is played by Rob Delaney, who also played a kinky character in Dying for Sex.
12: It says I can't say anything about you. I can't do anything to hurt you or you'll destroy me. It's like you own me.
13: No, it's just, you know, it says that you can't share any information and there's a liability clause, but...
12: I want you to own me. I want to belong to you.
13: Look, I'm just a lawyer, okay? And I know we did a lot of drugs last night, but I'm not really into the crazy stuff.
12: What if I just, like, stayed here all day and waited for you to come home?
13: I can't.
12: You have cameras. You can watch. Make sure I don't do anything wrong.
13: I'm not gonna give you a key to my apartment.
12: I don't want a key. I want to be locked up.
9: There's also a third very shrewd woman in Furious. Nora, one of Alice's FBI superiors, played by Quincy Tyler Bernstein. They're all riveting, but the male actors are outstanding too. Not only the ones mentioned already, but also Scoot McNairy, Jake Lacy, and Rob Yang as Alice's former and current colleagues. And special notice goes out to Steve Way from the TV series Rami, who plays an at-home patient cared for by the killer. Like many characters in Furious, he is hilarious one moment, tragic the next. Finally, there's the context and subtext of Furious that gives it even more power. Nora is a student of Greek mythology and interprets the myths of both Medusa and the Furies in terms painting them not just as deadly monsters, but as angry victims. The primary motivation of the murderer in Furious turns out to be not greed or bloodlust, but revenge. We learn slowly about her own dark past, which involves a sex trafficking ring of young girls. There are uncomfortable associations with the Jeffrey Epstein case, which she makes clear when questioning one of her victims just before dispatching him.
12: What's the punishment for people who know what's happening and do nothing? What do they get?
9: The fugitive and her hunter don't come face to face until partway through this 8-part series. And when they meet accidentally, Furious ups its intensity and once again explores unfamiliar, unforgettable territory. It may owe its inspiration to an old movie, but Furious is a boldly original new TV thriller.
5: David Bianculli is Fresh Air's TV critic. Furious premiered July 27th on Hulu and presents new episodes on Mondays through the end of August. 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Fresh Air's executive producer is Sam Brigger. Our senior producer today is Teresa Madden. Our technical director and engineer is Audrey Bentham. Our engineer today is Adam Staniszewski. Susan Nikundi directed today's show. Our co-host is Tanya Mosley. I'm Terry Gross.
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16: 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And at 4 o'clock, it's All Things Considered. And later tonight, on Point, Ty Cobb served as special White House counsel in the first Trump administration. Now, he's one of the president's loudest critics. On tonight's On Point, Ty Cobb talks about what it was like working for Donald Trump and why he thinks the president is no longer fit for office. That's tonight at 8 on WNYC. Tonight, partly cloudy with a slight chance of showers and thunderstorms in the evening.
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18: Students and teachers are using AI for homework and lesson plans. It's raising questions about the actual purpose of school. From WAMU and NPR in Washington, this is 1A. Hi, I'm Jen White. Roughly half of U.S. students say they've used AI for school. That's according to a 2025 survey from the RAND Corporation. Like with most technological advances, the lived experience for teachers and students far outpaces any policy.
19: We need to start some legislation, introduce a bill, whatever is needed to take the first step towards regulating AI.
18: 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If you're a student or teacher, how do you feel about using AI for school? 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
20: BBC News with Sue Montgomery. European football's governing body UEFA says its teams could still boycott FIFA competitions, including the World Cup, even though a controversial proposal to sell a stake in them has been abandoned. The plans announced by FIFA's president Gianni Infantino had prompted UEFA to say it had no confidence in him. Andy Swiss is our sports reporter.
21: UEFA has been the sternest critic of Gianni Infantino's ill-fated proposals, and it insists its threat to boycott FIFA competitions still stands. First, the proposals to sell off the major competitions had to be withdrawn, it said in a statement. And secondly, assurances have to be made that such attempts to disfigure the game in this way will never be made again, adding, these conditions have not been met. The head of FIFA is fighting on, but the crisis at the heart of the global game is showing no sign of easing.
20: The United States has imposed sanctions on Cuba's armed forces minister and the military supply network. Washington also announced new measures against several other Cuban nationals. Will Grant is our Cuba correspondent.
22: Repeating Washington's assertion that Cuba is a state sponsor of terrorism, the State Department said it was bringing sanctions against five Cuban entities and eight individuals involved in the procurement of military equipment for Cuba's armed forces ministry, or MINFAR. The U.S. Secretary of State, Marco Rubio, said Cuba uses its military and intelligence apparatus to provide material support to violent radicals and terrorist groups. For its part, Cuba has repeatedly rejected all increased sanctions on the island in recent months and says its inclusion on the list of state sponsors of terror is profoundly unjustified.
20: A U.S. Senate committee has voted to hold the former White House chief medical advisor Anthony Fauci in contempt after he refused to answer questions about his handling of the COVID pandemic. The infectious disease specialist invoked his constitutional right to silence last week when he was grilled by senators about the pandemic. It's not clear if the vote to hold him in contempt will lead to a criminal prosecution, as Bernd de Busman explains from Washington.
1: In normal cases, it would go to a full vote of the Senate where it would require 60 of 100 votes to pass. At the moment, there are 53 Republicans in the Senate, which would make that unlikely. So Rand Paul, who's leading this effort, has decided to circumvent that effort, and he's going directly to the Justice Department. But at the moment, it's not at all clear that the Justice Department will opt to prosecute Dr. Fauci for this.
20: At least 30 Yemeni government troops are reported to have been killed in Houthi attacks and military camps in the central part of the country. An official said a missile hit soldiers during their morning formation at a camp in Marib province. World News from the BBC.
16: And for WNYC in New York, I'm Hannah Frischberg. It's 88 degrees at 3:04. New York Republican gubernatorial candidate Bruce Blakeman is standing up for Kalshi, saying the state was wrong to sue the prediction market. Governor Hochul says the platform basically amounts to unregulated gambling on everything from baseball games to elections. She filed a lawsuit seeking to shut it down. Blakeman says he would cut a deal.
2: People are going to take their money, they're going to invest it where they want, and if one of their investments is Kalshi or they decide that they would rather gamble their money, those are personal choices.
16: Kalshi officials say they let users trade positions on the outcomes events, almost like a stock market. The company says it was talking with the state about paying taxes like betting companies do. Hochul's office says Kalshi violated state law and put consumers at risk. New York City health officials say they've detected nearly twice as much West Nile virus in mosquito pools this time last year. While no humans have tested positive this summer, the health department is advising New Yorkers to take precautions to avoid mosquito bites. For example, using repellent or wearing long sleeves, long pants, socks, and shoes. The health department also says they're deploying additional traps and ramping up mosquito surveillance. We're in the peak of West Nile season, August and September, and the virus spreads to humans via mosquito bites. As for the weather, tonight it's going to be partly cloudy with a slight chance of showers and thunderstorms in the evening, then a slight chance of showers after midnight. Some thunderstorms may produce gusty winds and heavy rainfall in the evening. It's going to be humid with lows in the upper 70s, southwest winds 5 to 10 miles per hour, chance of rain 20%, and tomorrow it'll be sunny. A chance of showers and thunderstorms in the afternoon, humid with highs in the lower 90s, southwest winds 5 to 10 miles per hour, chance of rain 40%, heat index values up to 103. It's WNYC and the time is just after 3.
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23: This is 1A. I'm Jen White. Artificial intelligence is rapidly changing how we work, live, and engage with the world. Whether that's using ChatGPT to do our taxes or spending hours sifting through AI-generated images on social media. AI is also reshaping our education system, and some of you have feelings about that.
24: My name is Julia Janik. I'm in Richmond, Virginia. I'm a fourth grade teacher in public schools, weighing in on the use of AI as a teacher. And I think it's excellent. We've been encouraged to do it using certain platforms and always double checking. But when I upload a standard into it and tell it what I want, it instantly gives me at least a beginning framework rather than restarting with a blank slate. It frees up time, and time is the one thing that teachers need most.
25: Hi, this is Carly Buxton. I teach business communication at the Undergraduate Business School at the University of Richmond in Virginia. And I feel like this is a moment of existential crisis for educators like me, because we are preparing students for a world in which they are likely to rely on AI as central to their working lives every day. But we are expected to police the ways that they are using it in the classroom or for assignments. So it feels hypocritical to me, and it's such a struggle for us.
23: Roughly half of U.S. students said they used AI in some way for school. That's according to a 2025 survey from the RAND Corporation. But some students are not on board.
19: These days, I don't really touch it. I don't think it's very conducive to the building of cognitive power and your own ability to think and study.
23: That's high school senior David McCon-Linares of Pinkerington High School, north in Ohio. We'll hear more from him later. But first, how are students and teachers around the country using AI? And what does it mean for the future of school and how we define what it's actually for? Joining us is Lee Gaines. She's reporting on education and how artificial intelligence is reshaping classrooms for NPR. Lee, it's great to have you.
0: It's lovely to be here.
23: Also with us is Justin Reich. He's the director of MIT's Teaching Systems Lab. He's also the author of Failure to Disrupt: Why Technology Alone Can't Transform Education. Justin, welcome to the program.
6: Thanks for having me.
23: And Jeffrey Riley. He's the executive director of Day of AI. That's a nonprofit that offers free curricula designed to introduce K-12 students to AI. He's also the former Massachusetts Commissioner of Elementary and Secondary Education. Jeff, welcome to the program.
7: Great to be here.
23: And we want to hear from you. If you're a student or teacher who uses AI for school, how are you using it? And if you're a teacher or student who's worried about the use of AI in schools, what are your biggest concerns? We'd also love to hear from you if you're the parent of a student grappling with questions around AI and learning. Email us at 1A@WAMU.org. Lee, let's just start with how we're seeing AI show up in classrooms right now. What are you finding in your reporting?
0: Sure. So AI is ubiquitous in schools, both among teachers and students. My team and I at NPR, we partnered with Ipsos recently to do a survey of how K-12 teachers are using AI. And we found that 62% of the respondents said that they've used it for work. Now, the interesting thing about that is that they don't appear to be using it with their students in the classroom. A lot of teachers right now are using it to help them with administrative tasks, sending emails, creating lesson plans, diversifying their lesson plans to meet students where they're at, that sort of thing. But on the other hand, we know that students, there's plenty of surveys out there that show that students are using it on their own to help them with their schoolwork. And then there's a smaller portion of teachers out there that are experimenting with students in the classroom using AI. A lot of those tools are specifically designed for education. It's not that common for a teacher to just bring ChatGPT in the room. Instead, they're using platforms like Magic School or School AI, these companies that have designed education-specific AI tools for classrooms.
23: Justin, how much does this usage vary, not just state by state, but school by school?
6: The usage of these technologies is extremely varied across schools. There are places that are highly concerned about the introduction of these tools and the risks that they have for students bypassing cognition and not doing the work that they were doing before. And so there are lots of places where folks are going back to blue books, going back to pencil and paper, policing activities extensively. And there are other schools that say, you know, this is a major part of young people's future, and we need to figure out ways of integrating it across our classes, not just in the computer science curriculum, but where does it fit in English? Where does it fit in history? Where does it fit in science? Where does it fit in the arts? So you'll find a little bit of everything across the country's 130,000 schools.
23: And Lee, I just want to be really clear that what we're talking about here are three main buckets for how AI is showing up in school. You have educators who are using it for administrative purposes, sometimes for lesson plan development. There's AI literacy, where learning AI is the focus. And then there are students who are using tools like ChatGPT on their own without the direction or maybe even knowledge of the school. Does that cover everything?
0: I think so. And then there are teachers, Justin mentioned this, that are changing how they approach the work they do in the classroom in response to AI, not necessarily incorporating AI into their own workflows or into the classroom, but what they're doing instead is trying to redesign how classrooms operate to guard them against student AI use.
23: Jeff, one of your organization's primary goals is to educate students and teachers on AI. And we'll talk more about why you think AI literacy is important a bit later. But what kinds of lessons and curricula do you help schools develop to teach AI?
7: So we have curriculum that goes from K through 12. We make no assumptions that people have to start in kindergarten. But fundamentally, when I speak publicly about this, we talk about historically the three R's in education: reading, writing, arithmetic. Last one's a bit of a stretch. And now I say it's now the four R's: reading, writing, arithmetic, and if you allow the stretch to continue, artificial intelligence skills. Because we think kids are going to need to know this, but not at the expense of having a knowledge base first, AI literacy second, and then going to tools later.
23: Well, Justin, you spoke to 120 teachers and students across the country to find out how they feel about AI in the classroom. And that includes Sarah Falls, who's a high school English teacher in San Francisco.
8: This is part of the concern, is like, then you just become a paranoid person. You distrust every single thing your students give you. It's, you start to kind of move through the world with this sense of like, everybody's cheating. Nobody's doing the work. You know, I can't trust anybody. And that is a terrible, terrible place to be. I really love my students, and I really want to believe that they're good and ethical people who care about their learning and their process. And then I hear myself being like, I'm pretty sure everybody is cheating.
23: Now, Justin, before you asked teachers and students about AI, you made sure to first ask how their school year was going. Why was that important, to understand the larger academic context before asking about AI?
6: So these interviews are from a project called The Homework Machine, which we released as a 7-part podcast series at teachlabpodcast.com. And schools across the United States are just unbelievably varied. Sarah Falls teaches in the San Francisco area in a school where her building doesn't have any hot water. There are other people who teach in brand new school buildings with every resource that you could possibly imagine. If you're in one of those schools where your students come fed and their parents are employed and have health insurance and all those kinds of things, then AI might really be one of the most signature challenges, particularly the surge of students who are using large language models to do all of their homework and good bits of their classwork. Now, if you're in one of those schools where students are vulnerable and their parents to deportation, where kids are homeless, where they don't have enough to eat, then the arrival of large language models might be the 17th or 19th thing on your list of most important concerns. So the context, you know, our schools in the United States are incredibly unequal. And that inequality, they're unequal in the resources that the communities have, unequal in the resources that the schools have. And that inequality really shapes how schools receive these new technologies. Mm.
23: So Lee, in your reporting, how big of an issue is academic integrity? Like we heard from Sarah in that clip, when it comes to how students are using AI, how are schools even defining academic integrity?
0: Yeah, it's a huge issue. Another thing that we found in our survey with Ipsos was that a lot of teachers are having a much harder time now distinguishing how much their students are actually learning because of the rise of AI. And I would also say that I think the academic integrity issue is related to an issue of trust. That's

0: that, and that was sad.
1: We're talking to education reporter Lee Gaines. Also with us, Day of AI Executive Director Jeffrey Riley and MIT Teaching Systems Lab Director Justin Reich. Coming up, we hear from one student who's thinking a lot about AI and how we should approach it in classrooms.
2: We need to start some legislation, introduce a bill, whatever is needed to take the first step towards regulating AI.
1: That's just ahead. I'm Jen White. This is 1A from WAMU and NPR.

0: New federal data shows the vast majority of people with serious addictions still are not getting treatment. Critics say there are low-cost medications proven to treat addiction and save lives, but most doctors don't prescribe them.
1: We would not allow, as a society, people with heart attacks to come to a hospital and not get appropriate treatment. This is as serious as that.
0: I'm Ailsa Chang. 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
10: This is 1A. I'm Jen White. We're discussing how AI is reshaping education and how teachers and students feel about it. We're here with Lee Gaines. She's reporting on how artificial intelligence is reshaping classrooms for students and teachers for NPR. Also with us, Justin Reich. He's the director of MIT's Teaching Systems Lab. He's also the author of Failure to Disrupt, Why Technology Alone Can't Transform Education. And Jeffrey Riley. He's the executive director of Day of AI. That's a nonprofit that offers free curriculum designed to introduce K-12 students to artificial intelligence. And we want to hear from you. If you're a student or teacher who uses AI for school, how are you using it? And if you're a teacher or student who's worried about the use of AI in schools, what are your biggest concerns? We'd also love to hear from you if you're the parent of a student grappling with questions around AI and learning. Email us at 1A@wamu.org. 1A producer Haley Blassingame recently spoke to high school senior David McCone-Linares of Pickerington High School North in Ohio. He was one of 98 students from across the country selected to convene at the Edward Kennedy Institute this summer to pass mock legislation to help schools confront the question of AI in schools. Haley began by asking David about his relationship to AI.
11: Right now, I think of it very differently as when consumer AI entered my mind. I thought it was like a fun little toy when I first heard of it in like eighth grade. I'm a senior in high school now, but back when the first version of ChatGPT were going public, I thought it was a fun toy. I didn't realize it could be used for plagiarism.

0: until everyone started going, oh my gosh, it can be used for plagiarism and all that. These days, I don't really touch it. I don't think it's very conducive to the building of cognitive power and your own ability to think and keep your and study. I don't use it very much.
1: And what about your peers and your friends? What are they saying about AI and education?
0: I'm in a lot of circles of creatives. So a lot of my friends similarly do not use AI at all unless they're professors. A lot of my friends are in college by now. Their professor says, oh, we have to use AI for this assignment to demonstrate something. Typically, they don't do that. There are some peers of mine who use it for everything. There's really just a spectrum in every classroom. But on average, I'd say either my friends do not use AI, or some of my peers will occasionally try to use it to help complete a tedious task, like brainstorming for an essay.
1: Do you feel like there are any generational differences in how people view AI?
0: Yes. I believe that older generations may see more use of AI in areas which they haven't been more active recently. Like someone who's in their 50s or 60s isn't currently in high school and may not be a high school teacher, but they still think, oh, what if AI could be used in schools? What if AI could be used in this industry? A lot of the time, I feel like the younger people, when we see AI, we're like, how can I apply this to my life? And the older people look at AI and say, how can I apply this? How can other people apply this to their lives? Or they just ask it simple things like the weather, like you'd buy an Alexa for in 2015.
1: So you were one of 98 students who gathered in July to try to draft legislation on AI in education. What kinds of questions were you and other students trying to answer at that summit?
0: I think it was less about the questions we were trying to answer and more about the problems we were trying to solve. The biggest glaring issue is that Congress has not yet passed any legislation on AI. And while there is good things to things being less regulated, there needs to be some sort of ground rules for AI in education. Some states have begun creating those rules. My state, Ohio, has set like a baseline AI usage guidelines for the Department of Education. And a lot of the things, I remember my peer Hunter from Ohio, also my town Pickerington, he said, we've missed the mark. A recurring theme here is we've missed the mark with cell phones in schools. So how can we stop AI from becoming a problem in schools before it does? A lot of the things was more about how can we solve a problem? How can we use our experiences as students to make the experience of future students better if this bill were to be a real thing?
1: Yeah. And what do you think the adults, you know, teachers, parents, tech companies, Congress people, what do you think they're missing in this conversation on AI right now?
0: Partially the voice of young people. Almost never in history do you get to hear from people my age. A lot of the time you think of the Vietnam War, the college students protesting. However, you almost never hear voices of high school students and younger students, which is super important, especially right now, because we are discussing education. And I think this is why I'm so glad I got to participate in that. My peers there at the AI conference were able to voice our opinions. I feel like there is a lot of truth in what the AI specialists are saying, and what the tech companies are PR is saying, what the teachers are saying, what everyone has some truth in what they're saying. However, there is large issues caused by the exclusion of some voices, the ones who are at stake, the stakeholders, which are the students, arguably the biggest stakeholders.
1: Yeah. And finally, what would you like to see from those in power on this?
0: Action. The number one thing to do is take a step. You do not know how big the step will be. You do not know which way it will be in. But if you take a step, the next one will appear. We need to start some legislation, introduce a bill, bring lobbyists in, whatever is needed to take the first step towards regulating AI, towards making AI safer, making it a better place. There's so many different topics that we covered at the AI summit. Some were concerned about student safety. Some were concerned about plagiarism and academic integrity. Some were concerned about like moral issues or environmental issues. And all of those things are important, but none of those things will get done if we go, we have to fix everything right now, and we don't take the first step.
2: That's high school senior David Macon-Linares speaking to 1A producer Haley Blassingame. I want to get your reactions to what we heard there from David, especially his assertion that adults essentially aren't doing enough. Jeff?
3: Well, I think we put this conference together because we scanned the playing field. And what we saw is, to Professor Reich's earlier point, it's kind of chaos out there. A lot of people doing a lot of different things. But there's been no national regulation. There's been no national policy. I got into this because we did miss the boat on social media and cell phones 15 years ago. And while I think AI is going to be the next revolution in education, there's a lot of bad things with AI. And so I think we need to put some guardrails in place. And so when we convened the kids, their number one policy statement was that, you know, as soon as devices are entered into in school and put in place in front of kids, we need to have AI literacy.
2: Justin, what about you? What do you think about this assertion that the grown-ups are not moving quickly enough on this?
4: Well, I absolutely celebrate what the students and Jeff pulled together. I think listening to young people is incredibly important. I think one huge challenge with moving forward, which we have to do, like, we have to do something, but we actually do not know what to do. There is not good research evidence yet that tells us what are effective approaches to AI literacy. Is AI literacy an effective approach? What kinds of regulatory or instructional strategies would work? And, you know, I think the student says something along the lines of, well, we just have to take a step forward. But if you look at the history of education technology, an unfortunate fact is that many of our early guesses about how to incorporate new technologies into schools are wrong. Sometimes they're benignly wrong. I bet many of your listeners have been to classrooms where there are smart boards gathering dust in the back corner. And unless they fell on someone, those smart boards didn't hurt anyone. But they were an enormous waste of time and money that really didn't help students learn at all. But there are other technologies that we've introduced into schools where we have miseducated millions of students. So I started teaching in the early 2000s when the World Wide Web was just introduced. And when I was a young teacher, the way we taught students to sort truth from fiction on the web was to look really closely at websites looking for markers of credibility. We told them not to trust Wikipedia. We told them to trust .org and .gov websites more than .com websites. All of that is wrong. For two decades, we taught tens of millions of students provably incorrect ways of searching the web, sorting truth from fiction from the web. And it really wasn't until the very end of the 2010s, 2019, that we started developing more research-based, better strategies, most of which have not replaced the ineffective strategies that appear in schools. And so there are real risks with moving forward. It's very easy in education to have experts sort of congeal around ideas that prove to be wrong and prove to be harmful in developing students' abilities. Yeah. So we really need to, whatever we're trying, we need to evaluate.
2: I want to talk a little bit more about the research on AI and student learning. But firstly, how much does what we heard from David there resonate with what you hear from other students in your reporting?
5: Oh, it resonates a tremendous amount. And I will say that students themselves hold a lot of insight and wisdom on how AI is affecting their learning experiences. Justin is 100% correct. There is not a robust body of research yet to give us a sense of how this technology is impacting students and how it can be used to benefit them and how it shouldn't be used because it could harm them. But one thing I will say that I hear consistently from students, even students who see value in AI and use it as a tool to enhance their learning, one thing they all recognize is that this tool can be misused. It can completely bypass the learning process. And that's something that I find young people are consistently worried about. They're worried, for, you know, lack of a better term, that this technology is going to make them dumber.
2: Hmm. Well, after analyzing more than 800 academic papers on AI in K-12 education this year, researchers at Stanford found only 20 high-quality studies that examined how AI tools affect students and educators. And so, Jeff, in your work, how are you creating lesson plans and curriculum to teach AI when the research on it remains so far behind?
3: Yeah, I mean, I think one of the interesting things we do, And we kind of posit when we're out there, a lot of districts ask us for help with policies on AI, and they want to do it at the school committee level. And if you know schools, you know that school committee policies typically last for 10 or 20 years. But this technology is moving so quickly, we don't actually recommend that. We recommend that they start at the high school student handbook level and start from a place of values. We value academic integrity. Great. Then the teacher has to disclose if they want the kid to use AI, and the kid has to disclose if they are using AI for a project. But underneath it, I think, is this idea that there are real concerns for kids, and this idea of cognitive offloading, where the technology does the thinking for kids and our brains atrophy, is a real issue. And so I think, you know, I look at Connecticut, who has taken what I would consider to be the chaos that's out there and tried to control the chaos. And they've done a bunch of different pilots with their teachers, different platforms, different tools, and they're trying to take the data to see what they think is best. And I think Professor Reich's point is true. It's going to take a while for us to really know the best practices, the best AI tools. But with that said, I'm not sure we can actually just wait for that, because kids' safety is on the line. And I think there's some common sense things we can do as a community to make sure that we protect our kids.
2: But when we talk about safety, I mean, there's a question about safety in either direction. If you put a pause on this and say, let's get better research into how this affects students, or if you don't train students on AI. So I'm curious to hear how you're accounting for the risks of forging ahead with AI in an educational setting without hard data to back up its efficacy and safety.
3: Well, the number one thing we promote is AI literacy. We think the kids need to know the pros and the cons of AI before they touch the tools. And we think that's the most important thing, right? You don't just hand your kids the keys to the car when they turn 16. You put them in driver's ed, and then you white knuckle in the front seat with them as they learn to drive. And I think AI is similar, right? We need to give them kind of some of the rules of the road, explain to them about the good things that AI can do, but also the bad things, right? Hallucinations, bias, deep fakes, energy concerns, cognitive offloading, the AI companions, where some of these tools have helped kids kill themselves. Like, there's real problems here. And I think we need to educate our kids about what AI is and what it's not.
2: We're here with education reporter Lee Gaines, Day of AI Executive Director Jeffrey Riley, and MIT Teaching Systems Lab Director Justin Reich. Let's go to our inbox.
6: Hi, my name is Quincy, and I am from Sacramento, California. When I was in school, I used AI to give me a general idea of what I was going to write about. That would give me an outline template of starter paragraphs, supporting paragraphs, conclusion paragraphs, and then I would go and fill in that structure with the knowledge that I learned in my classes. It just made the process easier and more concise.
2: Thanks for that message, Quincy. We also heard from Erica, who says, I'm a proponent of using AI for professors and students. However, I still believe that writing should be original thought. AI can be incorporated into learning, but it should be used as another resource. The cognitive struggle with writing persuasively, scientifically, and editorially should still be exercised. AI is a tool that can be used for research or creating routine content, but should not replace thinking and creativity. Lee, you know, we've talked about how research is still very limited on this issue, but what do we know, if anything, at this point, about how AI could affect students' critical thinking skills when they outsource some of that to AI?
5: So there was a very interesting recent study that was done in a Turkish high school, actually. And what they found was that when students were using AI on an assignment, their performance improved. But when the AI was removed, their performance declined. They did find that when they tweaked the AI, they designed some safeguards, asking the AI tutor to provide teacher-designed hints instead of giving answers away, that could mitigate some of those negative effects. So I think that's the biggest issue that we're dealing with. We hear the term cognitive offloading all of the time. And that's what I think is most important, or what we really want to be protecting students against. Because I love this analogy that was shared with me from a community college professor named Dan Cryer in Kansas. I was talking to him about his thoughts on AI, and he's someone who doesn't think it has much value for his students as an English professor. And the reason being is that he says, you know, the point of writing a college essay or a high school essay isn't because we need more essays. It's because we need to go through the difficult process of learning how to write. So not going through that process, you don't develop the mental muscle.
2: We're discussing AI and education with education reporter Lee Gaines. Also with us, Day of AI Executive Director Jeffrey Riley and MIT Teaching Systems Lab Director Justin Reich. We're also hearing from you. Jay writes, as a university librarian, I work with local high school students whenever they do college-level education. I have been trying to teach students how to spot misinformation even before AI. Sometimes it's as easy as opening up a new tab and looking up a citation or even asking an AI bot to follow up a claim and see if it contradicts itself. The one thing I stress to students is that if they get caught using a fake citation or making up facts, the AI won't get in trouble. They will. We still want to hear from you. Email us at 1A@WAMU.org.

0: 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And yes, we are talking about AI.
1: One of the things universities are really good at is posing questions, not about what's happening today, but about what might happen a decade from now.
0: Here's a question. How much is it going to cost? I'm Kai Rizdahl. That story next time on Marketplace. 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
6: Back to our conversation in a moment, but first we'd love your help with our next installment of If You Can Keep It, when we check on the health of our democracy. 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So how can voters stay better informed at the local level? We'd love to hear from you. What challenges do you run up against in learning about local ballot measures and candidates? How do you stay informed on the state or city issues that matter most to you? Send us a voicemail at 855-236-1212. That's 855-236-1A1A. You can also leave a message with our app, 1A Vox Pop, and you'll hear that conversation on Monday. Now back to our discussion about how AI is reshaping education and how teachers and students feel about it. With us is Lee Gaines. She's an education reporter working with NPR focused on how artificial intelligence is reshaping classrooms for students and teachers. Also with us is Justin Reich. He's the director of MIT's Teaching Systems Lab. He's also the author of Failure to Disrupt, Why Technology Alone Can't Transform Education. And Jeffrey Riley. He's the executive director of Day of AI. That's a nonprofit that offers free curriculum designed to introduce K-12 students to artificial intelligence. And we're still hearing from you. Anita emails, I'm a math professor at a community college in Maryland. Many of our students do not attend in-person or virtual classes. I talked with one of my students who was chronically absent last semester about how she was keeping up with the course. She told me she was learning through ChatGPT, asking it how to solve the statistics problems on the exam study guides. She did not watch my recorded lessons or the video lessons available through our digital publisher. She failed the course. I fear that students think ChatGPT and AI is a shortcut for learning. However, they are not learning. Justin, we heard from high school senior David earlier, who thinks something needs to be done to address the question of AI education. But as we've discussed, there's a lot of distance between getting something done and actually knowing what to do. But AI itself has been around for decades now, and tools like ChatGPT have been around for 3 years. So why isn't there greater consensus on how to move forward?
7: It's an enormously complicated problem, and we have very few resources in the United States to figure out what to do. There is no source of funding to study new general purpose technologies in this country. The Institute for Education Sciences doesn't really fund this kind of research, but it's also effectively being shut down. The National Science Foundation doesn't typically fund this kind of research. There aren't really philanthropies. Philanthropies tend to target like particular things in the education system that they're interested in. But if I, as a researcher, if I wanted to, you know, run a big study on how schools are incorporating ChatGPT Magic School into what they're doing, I don't know an organization that I could turn to for funding that kind of work. So we are going to be moving forward on the basis of some pretty small research studies, you know, conducted around the world in contexts that are different from ours. Big science is going to take a long time. So I think what schools have to do is local science. They have to say, okay, we've got to do something. So let's make some bets. Maybe that bet is to, you know, Niall Ferguson has this great metaphor of the cloister and the spaceship. Maybe we want to be more like the cloister in our whole school or parts of our school. And we want to really move away from AI and make sure students develop those fundamental skills. Like, okay, come up with some strategies and test that. Look at your student work from 2019. Look at your student work from 2026. Are you making progress trying that that you want to see? There may be other schools that want to do more spaceship kinds of things. How do we really richly integrate AI into all the kinds of things we're doing? You know, okay, let's evaluate what kind of work students can do when they partner with AI. Let's evaluate the kind of learning that they see that we can measure when we take that AI away afterwards. It'll take a long time to be able to say, we're pretty sure these are good AI policies. We're pretty sure these are good instructional practices. So in the meantime, we need to take advantage of our laboratory of democracy, our 50 states, our 13,000 school districts, and have lots of places trying different things, but not just experimenting, really evaluating whether or not the things they're trying are working.
6: We'll talk about what's happening at the state level in a moment. But Lee, when you look at the national level, are you seeing any movement from policymakers to address concerns about AI in classrooms?
8: No. No, I am not seeing any movement. I think a lot of that movement is happening at the individual state level. Ohio is a great example of that. And what Justin was just saying right now, I think the most movement is actually happening from school district to school district and sometimes classroom to classroom. I will say at the national level, we know that the Trump administration does support AI in education. But there's been really no concrete efforts to explain, you know, help schools figure out how that should be done or fund schools to do that. So that is what I would say on that point. But a lot of the really interesting experimentation is truly happening at the local level.
6: Well, at least 35 states have now adopted guidance on AI for K through 12 public schools. That's of July 2026. Justin, you don't think that guidance is adequate, but first give us a sense of how some states are approaching AI.
7: Oh my gosh. One of the most important things to understand is that if you actually talk to the people producing these guidance documents, they will back away from the idea that they're guidance. So if you go read the Massachusetts AI guidance document, it's pretty much just a list of questions. What do you think you should be doing about this? What do you think the future of AI is? What do you think you can do to prevent cognitive offloading, things like that? You know, and If the State Department doesn't know the answers to that questions, a middle school principal in Framingham, Massachusetts also doesn't know the answers to that questions. In Vermont, there's a guidance document who's written by a former colleague of mine, a wonderful education technology professional, and he says, this is kind of my take on where we should be going. It's like one stance to negotiate against. And it's kind of interesting to hear this one person's take, but that's not the same as guidance. In Mississippi, they just published a learning progression, which was based on advice from what Mississippi business leaders thought people should know about AI and sort of how that could be broken down and what you could learn in K-3, 3, 5, 7, 9. That's sort of an interesting guess. But again, it's what teachers are actually, you know, Sarah Falls, what she's actually looking for is some evidence-based guidance on effective policies, effective practices, and we don't have that yet. There's this weird thing where states have published guidance, but things called guidance, but it's not really guidance. It's like a set of thoughts. It's almost like if you had opened up a document called an encyclopedia and like the first thing was a list of recipes and the second thing was a comic book and the third thing was a set of hypotheses. And you're like, these are interesting documents, but this is not an encyclopedia. The guidance documents in many ways are not really guidance.
6: Well, I found it interesting when you spoke to students, the ones you interviewed, something they said they didn't want
9: was their teachers using AI to create lesson plans, even if it saves teachers time. And this is in part because they found it hypocritical that teachers could use AI, but students couldn't. And it also eroded trust. So, I mean, how are schools threading this needle of who can use AI for what and when?
7: Well, very idiosyncratically, but yes, the number of students who are concerned about AI is shockingly high, especially historically. There was a RAND survey that in February 2025, 50% of high school secondary students thought AI would be harmful to critical thinking. And then December of 2025, their sample said that 67% of students were concerned about this. So they hate getting stuff that's wrong from their teachers. I think they hate it for the same reason almost all of us hate receiving obviously AI-produced documents, is because when you get something that was obviously produced by an LLM, you think, this person doesn't care about me. Mm-hmm. This person didn't care enough to do the work. When there are mistakes, when the machines make multiple choice questions that don't have a right answer, it's just infuriating to students. I think partially because of hypocrisy, partially because they're told not to do that, but also because of the sense of like, why aren't you, my parents' teachers made multiple choice questions for them. Why won't you make multiple choice questions for me? I think it engenders, I think there's significant risks to trust. There's significant risks to the relationships between teachers and students. It doesn't mean that we can't try experiments. I think there are two things that we can do to really help mitigate this. And one is just be totally transparent with what we're trying to do. And the second thing is to really introduce a degree of humility to these conversations, to say to students, hey, I'm trying some lesson planning. I don't know if it's going to work. I want you to tell me if there are things that concern you. I want you to tell me if there are things that you're finding that seem wrong or seem off. I think when we invite students to be in conversation and negotiation with us, as Jeff and his colleagues did in the wonderful summit at the Kennedy Center, I think we're in a much stronger place to preserve that trust even as we try these experiments.
9: We're speaking to MIT Teaching Systems Lab Director Justin Reich. Also with us, Day of AI Executive Director Jeffrey Riley and Education Reporter Lee Gaines. I want to circle back to a couple of things you said there. Trust, transparency, humility, centering students. And, Jeffrey, as you're working with schools to develop curriculum, how often do those sort of core ideas come into play? Is it something you talk to schools about? Like, here's a baseline of where to start when you're trying to develop these plans for your students.
10: So, yeah, I think, if you look at our curriculum, which spirals, from an early age upward and is probably more algorithm-based, hands-on when they're younger, we're trying to do a few things. And first and foremost, we're trying to have kids be AI literate. And what I mean by that is they need to know the good and bad. Remember, the PISA International Assessment in 2029, for the first time, is offering a discrete AI literacy test. And I can almost guarantee you the way we're going right now as a country, we're going to score 30th in the world on a technology that was largely created, right here in the US of A. And so I think maybe the middle ground, because we don't have the answers and we do need to show humility, is to teach kids how to be AI literate and teach them about it before they even get into the tools. And that means talking about things like, prompting strategies, how chatbots actually work, giving kids the time and space to talk about bias and fairness, ethics and copyright. I mean, there's just so much that needs to be discussed about this so kids have a real grounding in what this technology is and what it's not.
9: And when you mentioned the PISA assessment, that's a program for international student assessment. That's what you're referring to?
10: Yes, they test 15-year-olds all over the world and they compare the countries.
9: Well, I want to make sure that we also touch on colleges and universities. We got this from Skylar, who emails, I'm a recent college grad. I found AI genuinely helpful. I was strict with myself about how I used it because I still wanted to understand the material. I would give the model my lesson materials, explain that goal, and then talk through the concepts with it. As an online student, this often gave me a more in-depth learning experience than recorded lectures alone. When exams approached, I used it to build study plans and create mock quizzes that tested my understanding. I think schools should teach students how to use AI responsibly as a learning tool rather than treating all AI use as cheating. Lee, how is this discussion around AI different when we look at it in higher education?
8: Well, I think in higher education, one of the interesting things that's happening is that you have these massive institutions like the California State University system, for example. It's the largest public four-year institution of its kind in the country that are making decisions on behalf of their students, their faculty, and their staff. So in that case, they partnered with OpenAI to provide ChatGPT EDU for free to all of their students, staff, and faculty. And they're spending millions of dollars per year to do that. And so one of the tension points there is that there are faculty and there are students that disagree with that expenditure, that don't believe that this is a useful tool for education, not just for the cognitive offloading reasons, but for some of the other reasons that we hear adults and students are against AI. So its environmental impact, the fact that it was trained on the intellectual property of people without their consent or without giving credit or compensation for that, that kind of thing. So there is this massive tension brewing at the higher ed level between those who feel, you know, real pressure to provide these tools and provide knowledge of these tools to students so that they don't get left behind in a future workforce that's imbued with AI. And then also students and faculty who have some real ethical concerns about this technology.
9: Well, I want to play this message we got from a college professor in Richmond, Virginia. We heard from them earlier on the effects of AI in education.
11: In my opinion, it has exposed a core problem in the shape of education today, which is that for far too long, we've been treating the work that they do, essays, grades, compliance, as the main currency of what we're training the students to perform. And I think this has exposed that we need a full reimagining of what education is meant to do.
9: I want to briefly hear from each of you on this broader philosophical question around what school is for and how AI may be reshaping that conversation. Jeffrey, briefly?
10: Yeah, I think for me, when I think about what this could do is we want kids to, first of all, have a knowledge base, get AI literacy after that, after they can prove they can read, they can write, they can do mathematics, they can work in groups, they can think critically. Then we teach them about the technology. Then we let them use the tools that would ultimately help them go further and faster than they ever could. And so we need to kind of reimagine our educational system to think, like, what does that mean? What does it mean to have a knowledge base? How are we going to measure that? Now, we already do some of that measurement already. Great. What does AI literacy look like? And then if we start there, you know, after a few years, we might have the research we need to say, what are the best tools and go at it that way.
9: Justin, your thoughts?
12: Yeah, I'm pretty skeptical of transformations of school systems. There are 130,000 schools. There are 3.5 million teachers. It's a very, very difficult system to make major changes to. So I think our best approach is to say the schools that we have 50 years will probably look reasonably similar to the schools that we have now. The real work is the sort of shoulder to the wheel, day to day, incremental improvement, step by step, drip by drip. And if you do that for long enough, schools really can improve. And we'll figure this out.
9: And Lee, very, very briefly, with every state and school district taking a different approach to AI in classrooms, how might that create a new set of educational inequities if some students are interfacing with AI in class and others aren't?
8: Well, for decades, we've struggled to engage all students equally, and I think AI just shines a light on that and could potentially exacerbate that. Students who aren't engaged are going to use it to shortcut their thinking. Students who are engaged are going to use it to enhance their thinking.
9: Well, lots more to talk about and follow. That's Lee Gaines. She covers education for NPR, focused on how artificial intelligence is reshaping classrooms for students and teachers. Also with us, Justin Reich, the director of MIT's Teaching Systems Lab. He's also the author of Failure to Disrupt, Why Technology Alone Can't Transform Education. And Jeffrey Riley, the executive director of Day of AI, a nonprofit that offers free curriculum designed to introduce K-12 students to artificial intelligence. Thanks to you all. Today's producer was Haley Blassingame. This program comes to you from WAMU, part of American University in Washington, distributed by NPR. I'm Jen White. Nyla Boodoo is with you tomorrow for the Friday News Roundup. Hope you tune in. Thanks for listening, and we'll talk more soon. This is 1A.
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15: 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It's All Things Considered. Latino USA is at 9 o'clock tonight. On the show this evening, a look at the life and career of Ricky Martin, from his start as a chart-topping international pop star to his more recent role as an important queer icon for the Latino community. That's coming up at 9 tonight on WNYC. 88 degrees out there right now, but man, it is humid. It feels a lot hotter out there, closer to triple digits. We could see some showers and thunderstorms tonight with lows in the mid-70s. It's WNYC at 4 p.m.
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15: Mediators say Iran and Oman are close to an agreement to partially reopen shipping through the Strait of Hormuz. The U.S. has also signaled a deal could be close. I'm Sean Carlson, and this is All Things Considered. It's on WNYC. Also coming up, cash transfers are a widely used tool for reducing poverty around the world, but a recent study in Ethiopia provided cash recipients with mental health counseling, too.
17: We wanted to see as researchers whether interventions that target poverty and also mental health are more effective.
15: More on the surprising results of that study. Also, professional women's baseball is back. And this week, the record books added the first Grand Slam. We're going to hear all about it and more. Stay with us. News headlines are next.
18: Live from NPR News, I'm Lakshmi Singh. A Republican-led Senate committee has voted to hold Dr. Anthony Fauci in contempt of Congress. NPR's Clara Grisales reports Fauci now faces the threat of federal prosecution days after he invoked his Fifth Amendment right during a hearing on the government's response to the coronavirus pandemic.
19: The Senate Homeland Security and Governmental Affairs Committee voted along party lines to hold Fauci in contempt.
20: On this vote, the yeas are 8, the nays are 5, and the motion is agreed to.
19: Under Senate rules, the contempt resolution is sent to the Senate floor for approval before it can reach the Justice Department. However, getting the required 60-vote majority in the full Senate could be hard during an election year. Chairman Rand Paul says while he's not opposed to the full Senate vote, he wants to bypass the floor and send the resolution straight to federal prosecutors. Contempt resolutions are already a rarity in the Senate, and it's unclear whether Paul's strategy could have legal backing. Claudia DeSales, NPR News.
18: The Trump administration plans to deregulate Head Start, the early education program for children from low-income households. It says states and parents will have more control. The move affects 1,600 providers nationwide and more than 700,000 children served each year. The Department of Veterans Affairs is studying the effects of a GLP-1 drug on alcoholism. NPR's Quill Lawrence reports a drug known for reducing cravings for food may do the same with alcohol.
21: The VA has always been a major driver of medical research, and this study will recruit veterans from 18 VA health facilities nationwide. 600 vets with moderate or severe alcohol use disorder will be monitored to see if GLP-1 injections reduce cravings better than a placebo. These drugs were designed to treat diabetes, but are now widely used for weight loss. Alcohol-related deaths in the U.S. have doubled in the past 20 years, while safe and effective medicine to treat alcohol and drug addiction has been available since the 1980s, NPR has reported that health professionals often do not prescribe them, possibly because of stigma and fear associated with addicts. The VA says more than 400,000 veterans nationwide are diagnosed with alcohol use disorder. Quill Lawrence, NPR News.
18: Financial markets closed lower today after a week of setting record highs. More from NPR's Stephen Bisaha.
0: Investors were feeling optimistic earlier this week after the Trump administration signaled a break in the Iran war stalemate. But markets have since slagged as uncertainty remains. Crude oil futures rose up about 3%. Companies that produce the memory chips behind AI continue to see their stock swing. Western Digital fell about 12% after missing investor expectations. Mortgage rates also ticked up slightly after hitting a one-year high last week. Freddie Mac reported the 30-year fixed-rate mortgage this week is averaging 6.69%. Stephen Bisaha, NPR News.
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15: And it's on WNYC in New York. I'm Sean Carlson. It's 88 degrees right now at 4:04. New York City's new pied-à-terre tax is designed to collect millions of dollars from the owners of empty second homes in New York City. But a spokesperson for Governor Hochul says it has another function, identifying tax cheats. The state plans to audit property owners who say they live in New York City to avoid the pied-à-terre surcharge, but who pay income taxes in other states. The law requires residents to pay state income taxes if they live in the Empire State for more than half the year. The pied-à-terre tax imposes an additional surcharge on second homes valued at $5 million or co-ops and condos worth more than $1 million. A Brooklyn man is facing hate crime charges after allegedly hitting a 12-year-old boy with a belt and calling him gay at a Lower East Side playground. Manhattan prosecutors say 37-year-old Kevin Maxwell approached a boy who was playing with friends outside the NYCHA Bernard Baruch houses in late April. They say Maxwell told the boy he should be mindful of his property, but when the boy didn't reply, Maxwell allegedly called him stupid and made an anti-gay remark. Then prosecutors say Maxwell left, came back with a belt, and struck the boy, calling him gay yet again. The legal organization representing Maxwell didn't immediately comment, but city records say Maxwell pleaded not guilty in court today. One Night Only is a new movie where premarital sex is only legal on one night of the year. But WNYC's Sonia Rao says there's an even more surprising element, actress Monica Barbaro's ability to scamper around New York City in stilettos.
1: Once I noticed Barbaro's heels in the fast-paced rom-com One Night Only, I couldn't look away. She runs in stilettos, over sidewalk grates, and on cobblestone streets. Barbaro credits ballet training for her ability to manipulate high heels across the city's crooked terrain.
22: I think like there is a natural dexterity that my toes and metatarsals have thanks to years of dance where like I can control a shoe like a flip-flop.
1: She also recommends strapless heels so you can easily ditch the shoes in a moment of crisis. But honestly, the non-dancers among us should probably just chalk it up to movie magic and protect our feet with comfortable shoes.
15: Look at our transit situation. Delays on Queensbound A trains and downtown F trains. There's a pair of cancellations on the LIRR's Montauk branch. That's due to a train with equipment trouble. Bus service is being provided. 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It's Thursday, 4:06.
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24: On a Thursday, it's All Things Considered from NPR News. I'm Mary Louise Kelly in Washington.
25: And I'm Elsa Chang in Culver City, California. The Iranian parliament is reviewing an agreement between Iran and Oman to reopen the Strait of Hormuz. Oman sits on the southern side of this critical waterway that has been blockaded by Iran since the U.S. and Israel began their war in February. The closure of this strait has caused major disruptions in the world's oil supply. For more, we're joined now by NPR's Hadil Alshalchi in Istanbul. Hi, Hadil.
26: Hello.
25: Hello. Okay, so first, what details do we know about this agreement?
26: So we know what the Iranian state media has shared so far. According to it, the agreement bans any U.S. or Israeli ships from moving through the strait. Iran will charge a fee of up to 7% of the value of a ship's cargo and impose a fine of up to 20% of that value if these conditions are broken. Iran said it will have control over guiding navigation, monitoring vessel traffic, and the security of the Persian Gulf. And then Iranian state media also quoted a source at the foreign ministry saying that ships will enter the Strait of Hormuz through the northern corridor of the strait near the Iranian coast, and they will exit through the southern corridor near the Omani coast. They also put a deadline on this agreement. They didn't mention the duration, but earlier the Turkish foreign minister, who's been assisting in the mediation, said it could be 60 days. We're yet to hear from the Omanis, though.
25: And where does the U.S. stand in all of this?
26: Well, I mean, we know that on Tuesday, President Trump said that a deal may be reached this week, that the U.S. was in talks with Iran and mediators. But we haven't heard any details officially from the U.S. yet. The U.S. has been strongly opposed to any fees imposed on ships like this agreement would have, ships moving through the strait. And that was this case before the U.S. and Israel launched their attacks almost 6 months ago. Mm-hmm. So a U.S. official who was not authorized to speak on the record told NPR today that the U.S. is disputing the Iranian characterization of the agreement. He said the official said that any temporary routes will be without impediments, meaning no approvals or permissions and no tolls or charges.
25: Oh, that's interesting, that discrepancy. Okay, so what have Gulf countries said so far about this agreement?
26: Right. So Gulf countries and Jordan have been at the receiving end of Iran's retaliation to U.S. strikes. You know, Saudi Arabia, Kuwait, the Emirates, Bahrain, they've all had to intercept missiles coming from Iran targeting U.S. bases in their countries. U.S. service members have been killed in the Gulf and Jordan during those attacks in the past 6 months. So for many Gulf countries, their view is cautious and they're pushing de-escalation. A diplomat from a Gulf state who asked NPR not to use their name due to the sensitivity of the discussions, said that Gulf countries are encouraging all sides to agree on this deal as an interim agreement that would de-escalate tensions in the region. Though they're super worried that if there is a new escalation, as Trump has threatened, their vital oil infrastructure could be targeted by Iranian drone and missiles, inflicting catastrophic damage. Mm.
25: Well, there have been attacks on another choke point that is also used for oil transportation, mm-hmm. right? What do we know about that?
26: Right. So a couple of weeks ago, the Iranian-backed Yemeni Houthis declared a blockade on Saudi ships moving through the Bab el-Mandeb Strait. That's the strait that connects the Red Sea to the Gulf of Aden and the Indian Ocean. Saudi Arabia depends on this waterway to transport its oil after the disruptions in the Strait of Hormuz. And the group has been attacking Saudi ships trying to make their way through that strait. They targeted two yesterday. But then also on July 26th, an unidentified drone struck a U.S. vessel near Egypt. Suez Canal. And so all of this is really sparking fears that the war is widening.
25: That is NPR's Hadil Alshalchi in Istanbul. Thank you, Hadil.
26: You're welcome.
24: Cash transfers have become one of the most widely used tools for reducing poverty around the world. Economists, though, are still looking for ways to produce longer-term impact, and that is the idea behind a new study from Ethiopia. Researchers tested whether pairing cash with mental health counseling could help people build more stable lives. But when an ongoing conflict spread into some of the villages in the program, it produced unexpected results, as NPR's Fatma Tanis reports.
3: In low-income settings, poverty and mental health are often locked in a vicious cycle, says Melissa Hidrobo. She's a senior fellow with the International Food Policy Research Institute.
4: Poor mental health can impair your decision-making. It can reduce your productivity. At the same time, the stresses of poverty, such as not having enough food to eat, can also exacerbate ill mental health.
3: In 2022, the aid organization World Vision received funding from the U.S. Agency for International Development, now dismantled by the Trump administration. The goal was to improve the lives of poor households in Ethiopia. Hidrobo joined as lead researcher.
4: What we wanted to see as researchers was whether interventions that target poverty and also mental health are more effective.
3: In about 250 villages in the Amhara and Oromia regions of Ethiopia, households were divided into four groups. One group received nothing. The second had group therapy only. A third got cash, a lump sum of $279. And the last group received both the cash and the therapy. The therapy was designed to broadly address issues of depression, stress, and anxiety. But then, something else happened that the researchers hadn't foreseen, says Michael Mulford. He's senior director of the Global Poverty Research Lab at Northwestern University and was in Ethiopia as project manager for World Vision.
6: There was a conflict that spilled over into the Amhara region. and significantly affected all of our operational areas.
3: Armed groups would enter the villages, terrorizing people and often robbing them. Mulford was present in many of the group therapy sessions in the conflict zone and witnessed how it exacerbated stress and led to lack of sleep and appetite.
6: One of the women talked about how her husband had died due to the conflict, was really depressed and withdrawn and, you know, kind of unable to think about what to do next.
3: The interventions lasted until 2024. Researchers collected data immediately after, says Hidrobo.
4: We saw large improvements in the group on mental health of the group therapy.
3: Then they collected more data 16 months later.
4: 16 months later, we no longer saw those. And so I think that was one of the big surprises.
3: In the long term, households that only received therapy did not see improvements in income or productivity. By contrast, people who received the cash alone had done much better, investing in livestock and savings. And those who received both cash and therapy had a slight income edge. For those in the conflict setting, therapy was not effective at all. Frank Schulbach studies behavioral economics at MIT and was not involved in the study. He says he wants to know more about how cost-effective the initiative was so policymakers could take that into account. But he also thinks the research has important insights.
7: So this specific study shows that the effects of therapy on top of giving people cash appeared to be effective in particular for people who are not prone to conflict.
3: Still, he says the therapy didn't lead to transformative results.
7: It's not enough to take a population that's psychologically distressed without providing them also with a lot of opportunities.
3: Like more education or job opportunities so they can take advantage of the mental health support. And he says poor people who are also dealing with conflict might need more specialized psychological help. Researchers say they hope to get more opportunities to further study the effect of cash and therapy in a variety of settings. Fatma Tanis, NPR News.
25: Have you seen the Everyone Watches Women's Sports t-shirts? Well, if you were watching women's baseball yesterday, you saw the WPBL's first Grand Slam.
8: So slight split grip. This one's launched into right. That has a lot of distance and it will be gone.
24: The batter is first baseman Sarah Edwards of the Los Angeles Queens. Her bases loaded home run allowed the Queens to jump to a 6-0 lead against the Boston Hunters.
8: Sarah Edwards, the patience, seeing a few pitches, going deep in the count, 3-1. She decided to take the green light and absolutely launched that pitch.
25: Edwards' historic Grand Slam was no doubt a dream fulfilled for the 600 women who participated in tryouts last summer. But out of the 60 women competing across the league, she will be the one in the history books.
24: Congratulations, Sarah. Now, it is early days for this league, composed of just 4 teams. And don't get me started on the salaries, which top out at just $500 per game. But the talent on display this first year of the league might be cause for hope of a more sustainable league in years to come.
9: You know, I've known some of these players since they were 11, 12, 13 years old, and now I get to sign them as professional baseball players. That's very meaningful.
25: That is WPBL Commissioner Justine Siegel beaming with pride about stars like Monet Davis, teammate to Sarah Edwards. Davis etched herself in history 12 years ago during the Little League World Series as the first girl in history to win a game and pitch a shutout.
24: Davis told YouTuber Simone with the Sports that she's giving it her all, given the current moment for women's sports.
10: I think with the momentum that the W has, that the NWSL has, the hockey league, the volleyball league, with all that happening, I think it kind of does give us a little push too.
25: The league has been sure to honor the first women who went pro, including 99-year-old Maybelle Blair, who played in the All-American Girls Professional Baseball League, founded

0: 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More All Things Considered just ahead. The New York City Council is considering new legislation to regulate electric bikes and scooters. We're going to hear from a couple of members on the City Council in just a moment about that legislation. Stay tuned.
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0: It's hot out there, 88 degrees right now here in lower Manhattan. We could see some showers and thunderstorms this evening. We're under a heat advisory until 8 p.m. on Saturday, so be safe over the next few days. Tomorrow, not much relief. Showers, thunderstorms possible, highs in the low 90s, but with the humidity, it could feel like it's in the triple digits. It's WNYC, just before 420.

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1: It's All Things Considered on WNYC. I'm Sean Carlson. The New York City Council will consider a suite of legislation to regulate electric bikes and scooters. That's after a deadly crash near City Hall last week. A 17-year-old riding an e-bike was killed last Wednesday when he collided with a Chevy Tahoe SUV coming off the Brooklyn Bridge. Here's Speaker Julie Menon earlier this week.
2: In 2026 alone, there have already been over 500 collisions involving e-bikes. We cannot go on like this.
1: To that end, the City Council will hold a hearing on e-bike safety on September 30th, and Council Speaker Julie Menon and Majority Leader and Transportation Committee Chair Sean Abreu both join us now. All right, Speaker Menon, e-bike deaths, they're not a new phenomenon, right? Like around this time of year in 2023, there were 15 e-bike riders who had been killed in crashes. That's according to Transportation Department data. Why are you turning your attention to this now?
2: Well, first of all, there have been 560 collisions involving e-bikes so far this year. That's up 28% from last year. So we are seeing the problem increase. Tragically, there have been many deaths, and it's just simply not acceptable. This is a constituent issue that I hear about each and every day, and my colleagues are hearing about it as well. And so it's time to act. It's time to get the illegal e-bikes off the streets with permanent legislative solutions. And it's also time to bring more accountability to the third-party apps. So we have 17 different bills that we're hearing that we think will finally provide some real enforcement around this. And then we're having a hearing where we're having the NYPD, DOT, and the Department of Consumer and Worker Protection all there to talk about what type of enforcement has been going on, and more precisely, the lack of enforcement.
1: Councilmember Abreu, can you walk us through some of the specific legislation the council is going to be taking up to address the issue of e-bike safety?
3: Absolutely. Look, this package that the speaker and I are leading on starts from a very simple premise, which is New Yorkers deserve to be able to walk, bike, and work very safely. What we're seeing, however, is that we need to separate safe transportation from dangerous machines and dangerous business practices. We need to get rid of the illegal high-speed vehicles that we are seeing on our streets. These are machines that are capable of going 30, 40, or even 50 miles an hour that are already illegal under New York law. And these aren't ordinary bikes. They're essentially electric motorcycles being sold as if they're legal bicycles. And so we have a solution. One of my pieces of legislation is to making sure that we're proposing roadside dynamometers. Think of it like a treadmill for an e-bike. Officers can place the device on it, rev the motor, and it accurately measures its true speed and power output. It's being used right now in cities, in bike-friendly cities, that is, like in London and in Amsterdam. In the trial period in London, they're confiscating a bike every 11

0: 11 minutes. New York City can lead the way, and that's why I'm proud to be leading this enforcement bill with our speaker. But in addition to that, we're also recognizing that there are legal e-bikes that are also still too fast, and we need to make sure that we are eliminating the point of sale of those devices, which is why I'm proud to be supporting Crystal Hudson's bill, who's the lead sponsor of that. And we also have trade-in incentives and rebates so that folks who are delivery workers can trade in those legal devices that are unsafe for safer ones. So we're looking at a wide range of things, and we need to get these bikes off the market
1: Yeah,
0: right away.
1: Majority Leader, you touched on something we wanted to ask you about. Like, how would the bills you're considering affect e-bikes and scooters that are already on the streets? Would people need to relinquish their e-bikes?
0: So under Crystal Hudson's bill, we are going to make sure that we remove the point of sale of the Class 3 bikes. These are bikes, electric bikes that have the capacity of going 25 miles per hour. Of course, the speed limit is still 15. What we have noticed for a very long time is that that difference in miles per hour makes a huge difference. 20 miles per hour is a sweet spot. Anything above that is a problem. However, now imagine you have this device. It is not illegal to own it. And that's why we have incentives that we're working on so that a worker can get a rebate. They would take it to an event is the way we're looking at it, where DCWP, the Department of Consumer Affairs, would be able to provide a rebate for the workers who trade in that device. At some point, however, we're going to have to phase in the confiscation of these devices because they are quite literally dangerous and can result in the loss of life. And we also have to work towards eventually phasing out the Class 3 bikes as well. So it's a lot that's happening, but we believe that we have what it takes to get this done, especially under the leadership of Council Speaker Julie Menin.
1: Speaker Menin, what about the NYPD of it all here? Should they be doing more to enforce the 15-mile-an-hour speed limit for e-bikes and scooters?
2: Well, first of all, absolutely. And that is why we're having this in hearing on September 30th, because what we're seeing is we're not seeing enough enforcement. And if you talk to constituents in so many different council districts across the city, that is a top complaint that you hear. So the reason we're having this hearing is to have NYPD, DOT, and the Department of Consumer and Worker Protection all there at the same time to hear from them. But absolutely, there needs to be increased enforcement, and there also needs to be increased licensing. I used to serve as Commissioner of the Department of Consumer and Worker Protection, and one of the most powerful legal tools we have is licensing. And that is why one of the bills that we will be hearing is Intro 950, sponsored by Councilmember Shulman, which will require that these third-party apps actually are licensed by the Department of Consumer and Worker Protection, and that we bring these delivery platforms under a licensing framework that provides stronger oversight and enforcement tools to hold companies accountable. So that is, I think, going to be a very important bill that we're hearing within this package of 17 bills.
1: Councilmember Abreu, what do you think of registering e-bikes? The mayor and cycling advocacy groups are opposed to that because they argue it doesn't really improve safety and it amounts to a barrier for people who want to bike. What do you think?
0: I mean, look, I think that the city is not equipped, first of all, to do a licensing regime. We cannot duplicate the work that the DMV does at the city level. To the extent that there should be a licensing, it should be done at the state level. But right now, our focus should be on getting these illegal devices off the streets, and we have the tools to do that. I think that's going to make the most impact on actually saving lives and reducing the collisions that the speaker referenced.
1: Speaker Menin, anything that the council passes is going to need the signature of Mayor Mamdani to become law. Have you spoken to the mayor about this legislative package, and does he support your efforts to increase regulation of e-bikes?
2: So I think, look, we've got 17 different bills in here, and I look forward to having positive, constructive conversations with the mayor and the administration on these bills. I think that at the end of the day, what is imperative, as our majority leader said, is getting these illegal devices off of our street. Also, what is imperative is that we put more responsibility onto the third-party apps, and we have a whole panoply of different bills in this package that really get to the issue of increasing public safety, increasing enforcement around these issues, and ultimately protecting New Yorkers. So we look forward to having those conversations with the administration.
1: Councilmember Abreu, before we let you go, this is something that's kind of the white elephant in the room here, and both of you have kind of touched on this in separate ways here, is that many people on illegal e-bikes are on them to make a living, and many of them probably don't even know that they were illegal in the first place. So how do we ensure public safety while not cracking down on a workforce that likely can't afford increased fines and regulation?
0: We understand that folks are making an honest living. And one of the situations that are particularly frustrating for us at the council is that these devices are falsely advertised as legal and safe, neither of which are true, right? And so we are also working on legislation that would impact truth in advertising. For instance, we are prohibiting the illegal advertising of devices that are required to be registered by DMV, which are being marketed as a powered bicycle or powered mobility device, which we're gonna render illegal. But at the same time, because of the fact that folks were falsely duped into buying these devices, is also why we're creating the rebate option so that folks can trade in that illegal device and trade it in for a safer one so they can continue to do the important work of really powering our economy.
1: Okay. That's City Council Speaker Julie Menon and Council Majority Leader and Transportation Committee Chair Sean Abreu. Thanks so much to both of you for taking the time to talk this through with us today.
2: Thanks so much for having us.
1: Stay with us. More All Things Considered coming your way in just a moment. News headlines are next. It's 89 degrees, really hot out there, mostly sunny. It's really humid, so it feels a lot hotter than 89 right now. We're under a heat advisory until 8 p.m. on Saturday, lows in the upper 70s tonight. We're coming up on 4:30.
3: New York City politics is ruthless and complicated. 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
6: Live from NPR News in Culver City, California, I'm Dwayne Brown. President Trump has once again threatened to launch big strikes on Iran if it fails to agree to a peace deal. But NPR's Frank Langfitt reports some Israelis and Palestinians say they're tired of being whipsawed by Trump's announcements.
7: Leoman Iyer fears a sudden U.S. attack on Iran will trigger Iranian missile strikes here in Israel.
8: We don't know how our lives will be changed based on a single tweet.
9: How does that make you feel?
8: Like a small, insignificant grain of sand.
7: Meanwhile, in the West Bank, Hussam Shamlawi, a cabbie, says Trump's repeated claims of opening the Strait of Hormuz has hurt his credibility in the region. He says when Iranians say they're in control, the media eyewitnesses, they all know this is true. President Trump said Tuesday a deal with Iran could come this week, but Iran says it's in negotiating with Oman and denies talking to the U.S. Frank Langfitt, NPR News, in Tel Aviv and the West Bank.
6: Meanwhile, rights groups are condemning a move by Pakistan that mandates foreign journalists cannot report outside of three cities without prior government approval. NPR's Dia Hadid has more.
10: The rules were announced on a government WhatsApp group. It came after foreign journalists traveled to Pakistan-administered Kashmir to report on unprecedented protests and unrest there. The message ordered journalists to return immediately and obtain government permission first. That permission can take months. Sometimes it never comes. For years, the Information Ministry quietly imposed restrictions on journalists it deemed troublesome. But now the government is acknowledging the rule exists and says it will impose them on all foreign journalists. The Human Rights Commission of Pakistan said it came in a growing pattern against media freedom in Pakistan. Local Pakistani media has long been cowed into silence on contentious issues, particularly surrounding the powerful military.
6: That's Dia Hadid. This is NPR News.
1: And it's on WNYC in New York. I'm Sean Carlson. 89 degrees at 4:32. More than 50 Harlem residents are suing New York City and several of its contractors. WNYC's Joe Hong reports they claim negligence led to illness and death during last year's Legionnaires outbreak.
9: As this year's summer outbreak on the Upper East Side winds down, victims from last year's public health crisis are urging the city not to forget them. Nunzio Quinto says he got sick with Legionnaires' disease while working at a construction site for a public health lab. A year later, Quinto said he still hasn't fully recovered.
11: My lungs bother me a little bit, and mostly my memory. I've lost part of that. I feel extra pain in my body. I wasn't there before. I just wasn't.
9: The construction company Quinto worked for is one of the defendants in the lawsuit.
1: The city's health department did not respond to a request for comment. Nursing homes and other medical facilities in New York are scrambling to fill vacancies created by the Trump administration ending temporary protected status for Haitians. Cabrini Nursing Home in Westchester had to lay off 7 full-time employees last week. Simone Smith is the head of human resources there.
12: Unfortunately, that left a vacancy that we are now in a void in staffing that we're going to struggle to fill.
1: Research from the policy group KFF says large numbers of healthcare workers in New York State and across the country are TPS recipients, including Haitian nationals. A new law in New York State permits legal cannabis to be sold at community events like farmers markets right next to the fruit and vegetables. Governor Kathy Hochul says the measure will boost licensed sellers. There are more than 400 farmers markets and 250 farm stands across the Empire State. The state legalized adult-use recreational weed in 2021, and licensed merchants continue to face stiff competition from unlicensed dealers. But less than half of licensed sellers in a state government survey reported turning a profit. Right now here in Lower Manhattan, it's hot out there, 89 degrees, and boy, is it humid. It feels closer to triple digits this afternoon. Tonight, we're going to see lows in the upper 70s. We're under heat advisory, in fact, until 8 p.m. on Saturday. For tomorrow, more showers and thunderstorms are possible. Otherwise, it'll be partly sunny, but really hot still. Humid, highs in the low 90s, but again, with that humidity, it's going to feel closer to triple digits. It'll be a little windy tomorrow, gusts up to 20 miles an hour, maybe not too much relief, but something in there. Otherwise, tomorrow night, mostly cloudy, showers, thunderstorms possible with temperatures in the mid-70s. It's WNYC at 4:35.
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14: This is All Things Considered from NPR News. I'm Elsa Chang in Culver City, California.
15: And I'm Mary Louise Kelly in Washington. Senate Republicans on the Homeland Security Committee voted this morning to hold Dr. Anthony Fauci in contempt of Congress. The retired public health official, you may recall, elected not to answer questions at a hearing before the panel last week, citing his Fifth Amendment rights to avoid self-incrimination. NPR congressional reporter Eric McDaniel joins me from Capitol Hill. Hey, Eric.
16: Hey.
15: Hey, so walk us back just briefly to why senators wanted to question Fauci in the first place and why he was not inclined to answer those questions.
16: Yeah, so Republican Senator Rand Paul of Kentucky has long been a critic of Fauci and says Fauci should be behind bars for his role in the federal government response to the pandemic. Fauci, who received what former President Joe Biden called a preemptive pardon in January 2025, says Paul is, quote, obsessed with him and that the hearing was, in essence, an attempt to trick Fauci into perjuring himself. So Fauci refused to testify by repeatedly pleading the Fifth. Paul says he shouldn't have been afraid to answer questions, though, because of the pardon.
17: The chair directed Anthony Fauci to answer. He refused again. That is what we are voting on today. Not his opinions, not his policies, not anything he said from a podium 6 years ago. We are voting on whether a witness who has received the benefit of a sweeping federal pardon can be ordered by this committee to answer questions and then defy that order without consequence.
16: It's worth noting the pardon Fauci received doesn't cover anything after the end of Biden's term, so Fauci could have, in theory, still been charged with something like perjury.
15: So what happens now?
16: Well, they structured this contempt of Congress vote to avoid a vote before the full Senate. It happened just in the panel. Vice President Vance, in his role as president of the Senate can refer the charge to the Department of Justice for prosecution. Fauci's lawyer ultimately told me the vote was a political stunt and that the doctor has committed no crimes. We'll see what the DOJ chooses to do.
15: Why is the Senate talking to Dr. Fauci now? He is 85 years old. He's been out of government for years at this point.
16: It's a good question. I mean, Senator Paul is focused specifically on the lab leak theory, which he feels like Fauci misled the public about. I admit I was surprised to see this is where Congress decided to flex its oversight muscles. Contempt of Congress is a big deal. But as Americans say, the top issues facing the country are economic issues broadly, as well as the federal government itself. And as we've seen the executive and judicial branches flexing unprecedented power in those domains, Republican congressional leaders on other oversight questions have opted not really to flex their muscles.
15: Say more about that. What do you mean?
16: Well, look, President Trump acted without consulting Congress to enter the war with Iran, but it's Congress that's the only branch that has the power to declare and regulate war. The administration has also moved around appropriated taxpayers' dollars for its own, you know, they assign taxpayer dollars and the administration moved them around without consulting them. These have a direct bearing on things like the cost of living and the function of government, things Americans rank as those big problems. There are places that Congress has the specific and constitutional authority to intervene. Mm-hmm. And while Rand Paul himself has supported oversight in those areas, that's not true of the Republican conference as a whole.
15: And here's Eric McDaniel on Capitol Hill. Thanks, Eric.
16: Thank you.
14: People in Spokane, Washington, are reeling from wildfires that decimated whole neighborhoods in the forested city. But as emergency responders take stock of the damage, there is a prevailing sense that this disaster could have been far worse. NPR's Kirk Sigler reports.
18: When the Old Trails Fire jumped the Spokane River and raced into the city, it burned right up to a park behind Terry and Warren Clark's house. They could see the fire from their deck as they evacuated and helped their 91-year-old neighbor escape.
19: As you see, that's a wooded area right behind our house. It's part of the city's Wyakin Park. It's a natural area. So we butt up to all the fuel.
18: Welcome to what fire officials call the Wildland-Urban Interface, or WUI, where forests meet densely populated and, in Spokane's case, long-established neighborhoods. The Clark's house was spared. They're looking at it down the street from behind a police roadblock because they're still under a mandatory evacuation order.
20: So
19: we're blessed.
20: You know, this is a minor hiccup for us. We are so lucky.
18: Not to discount the destruction, hundreds of homes were lost, but there's a feeling this could have been way worse. No one died, unlike on Maui, where more than 100 people lost their lives, and in L.A. in January of last year, wildfires killed more than 30 people. All of these are urban firestorms that ignite in wildlands but spread into a city where the homes, not the forests, become the fuel for rapid spread. The Clarks had about an hour's notice to pack up and leave, and then it took them 2 hours just to go a couple miles.
20: It was like the apocalypse. It was so weird.
19: When you learn later they're evacuating 65,000 people.
20: Yeah.
19: And everybody wants on the same roads.
20: Yeah.
18: For Spokane County Sheriff John Knowles, that number, the 65,000 people, should be the lead story. It wasn't just residents fleeing. They had to evacuate nursing homes, a dementia care center, the entire VA hospital campus, and they did it pretty fast.
21: And if you think about what that entails, the fact that we were able to get people out of those areas within several hours in an active fire zone is pretty incredible.
18: No wildfire is the same, and some of this may just be luck. But experts say jurisdictions are getting better about coordinating and learning from mistakes of the past. Hugh Safford says there's also better forecasting than even 10 years ago. He's a former fire ecologist with the U.S. Forest Service in California who now teaches at UC Davis.
22: When there's a big red flag warning, if there are resources available, i.e. there are trucks and firefighters who are not assigned to an active event, they'll send them up there and they'll be ready.
18: Which happened in Spokane ahead of a well-publicized fire weather warning across the Northwest that extremely high winds and heat were coming. The West had its warmest and driest winter ever, but local leaders here have been worried about this very kind of fire for years and have been trying to prepare.
23: No, we've been warning about this. I think wildfires have just been increasing over the past decade.
18: Sarah Nuss is Spokane's Director of Emergency Management.
23: we've seen with climate change and environmental concerns around water. We are in a place where it's dry and it's hot, and we are building into the wildland-urban interface.
18: Spokane is built out into dense stands of old-growth pine. In the last year, Nuss's office led two mass evacuation drills with hundreds of residents in fire-prone neighborhoods. Ironically, one had been scheduled soon for where the old Trails fire is now burning. But Nuss thinks these drills may have taught them how to better avoid traffic bottlenecks that can turn deadly.
23: People were able to get out in a reasonable amount of time, you know, and we did not see anyone, have not to this day, you know, learned of any deaths or injuries related to evacuations or the fires.
18: Because there's a lot of data to study now, cities and first responders may be getting better with managing the fire crisis in the moment. But fire experts say little has been done about the bigger picture, the rapid development into wildlands, suppressing natural wildfires so now there's so much fuel, and human-caused climate change. All of this is making firefighting a more dangerous job.
0: I say right now that stump over here, right next to it, is like smoking.
18: Crew boss Jose Ibarra from Salem, Oregon, is spraying a hose on that smoking stump. The smoke is dense in the air as the engine hums behind him near where the old Trails fire burned down half a cul-de-sac.
0: But and you don't want to jump into line or, you know, cause you more damage to home.
18: It's hard work, Ibarra says, and most of it these days is in towns, not forests. Kirk Sigler, NPR News, Spokane, Washington.
15: You're listening to All Things Considered from NPR News. The government in Puerto Rico says it will begin rationing water this week. It's cutting running water to people's homes because the island is coping with a severe drought. As NPR's Adrian Florido reports, this is the latest in a string of problems, leaving many people's taps in Puerto Rico dry.
2: Puerto Rico has gotten so little rain this summer that key reservoirs are on the verge of empty. Speaking to reporters Tuesday, Governor Jennifer González Colón said she had no choice but to turn off the flow of water to people's homes.
3: Pocas veces se ha visto ese embalse en esas condiciones, y si continuamos de esa manera.
2: We've rarely seen our reservoirs so depleted, she said, and if we continue this way, we will run out of water. Beginning Friday, about 500,000 people in parts of the capital, San Juan, and in surrounding cities will have their water cut on a rotating schedule. 48 hours with water, then 48 hours without, until reservoirs are restored. That could take a long time because forecasters don't expect significant rainfall in the weeks ahead. In Puerto Rico, people are furious. Even before the drought, people were coping with water shortages for other reasons. This week, people brought empty water bottles and unwashed laundry to a protest in the capital. Dara Rivera was one of the organizers. She lives in San Juan, in a neighborhood where taps started going dry 13 months ago. She and her neighbors have kept track.
4: For the year, we have 123 interrupted days without water.
2: She spends a lot of time opening her faucet to see if anything comes out. She says it's been hard to plan her life, not knowing when she will have water and when she won't.
4: It changed your life, totally. It changed your life. You know, water is essential for living, and not having is frustrating, you know, not only for myself, for my neighbors, for the animals, for the island.
2: For months, Rivera and a growing coalition of citizens and public interest groups have been calling for the head of the public water utility to resign. So far, he hasn't budged. Now, Rivera and her neighbors are bracing for possibly even less water than they already get.
4: Imagine with the rationing. It's going to get worse for us.
2: The problems plaguing Puerto Rico's water systems have been building for years. Experts say a primary cause is infrastructure that's not been maintained because of the island's budget problems, but also a history of corruption. Major pipes have begun to crumble. According to the government, more than half of its water supply is lost to leaky underground pipes. As Governor González Colón prepares to start rationing supply, she says she'll tap emergency funding to distribute cisterns and drinking water to affected communities with help from the National Guard. She's also said that if rain remains elusive, water cuts could become more drastic. Adrian Florido, NPR News, San Juan, Puerto Rico.

0: It's W1YC. There's more All Things Considered coming your way in just a moment. A 2023 Supreme Court ruling removed Clean Water Act protections for wetlands. The Trump administration is moving to weaken remaining rules. Some states are passing their own clean water laws in response. We're going to hear all about it coming up in just a moment.
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really hot outside. Heat advisory in effect until Saturday at 8 p.m. For the rest of this evening, we're going to see temperatures in the upper 70s. It's going to stay pretty humid, too. We could see some showers and thunderstorms heavy at times as well. And then for tomorrow, much the same, partly sunny, showers, thunderstorms possible. And man, it's going to be hot. Humid with highs in the low 90s. But with that humidity, it's going to feel closer to 102 in the afternoon. At least it'll be a little breezy. Could see gusts of about 20 miles an hour. And then tomorrow night, showers, thunderstorms possible, even likely. It's going to stay humid, temperatures in the mid-70s. By Saturday, partly sunny. You guessed it. Showers, thunderstorms are possible, even likely humid with a high around 90 degrees. It's WNYC. It's Thursday at 4:50.

Stay with us. There's more All Things Considered coming your way in just a moment. It's Thursday. I think you know what that means. It's time to break down all the latest local transit news in our region with On.

It is hot sauce out there. Right now, 87 degrees in Lower Manhattan, but it's really humid, so it feels so much hotter than that, closer to triple digits. We're going to see lows tonight in the upper 70s. We could see some showers and thunderstorms, too. We're under heat advisory until 8 p.m. on Saturday. For tomorrow, much of the same, partly sunny, showers, thunderstorms possible, highs in the low 90s. It's going to feel closer to 100 degrees, though, with that humidity. So stay cool. Seriously, be safe out there, my friend. It's WNYC, just before 520.

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1: 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I'm Sean Carlson.
2: If you have questions for Winter,
1: it's Thursday. That means it's time for On the Way, our weekly segment on All Things Considered, breaking down the week's transit news. Joining us, WNYC's transportation reporter Ramsey Khalife and special guest, WNYC politics reporter Liz Kim. All right, Ramsey, we're going to start with you. Mayor Mamdani pledged to make all of the city's buses free on the campaign trail. He's yet to fulfill that promise, but the MTA says they have been losing revenue on buses due to fare evasion so far this year compared to last year. So what's going on?
3: So, Sean, our listeners have heard us say this for as long as this show's been around, and they've probably seen it too, that bus fare evasion is rampant. The latest numbers show that of all the bus riders, about 48% skip the fare.
1: Wow.
3: The MTA has enlisted teams of employees to crack down on the problem by, you know, checking if people paid after they boarded the buses. Sometimes they're aided by police officers. The punishment is a fine, which is just a warning on the first offense, and then $100 on the second. But this has been a persistent problem. Then in comes Mamdani, who pledged to make the city's buses fast and free.
1: Right.
3: His campaign pledge was everywhere. I've memorized all of them. Everybody's heard them nonstop. Farebox revenue seems to indicate that since then, some New Yorkers might think that Mamdani's already achieved that goal.
1: Mm.
3: So during his first 6 months of office, the MTA has actually collected $31 million less dollars compared to the first half of 2025. The paid ridership was down in June on MTA buses compared to that same month last year. People just aren't paying, and the trend is getting worse. So during the MTA's board meeting last month, Chair Jana Lieber implied that the conversation about free buses actually affects fare evasion rates.
4: There's a trend that broke out. And again, with malice towards none, I say all the talk of free buses has an impact. It does have an impact. And I'm, again, not blaming anyone, not trying to tell anyone to shut up.
3: I mean, who else could he be referring to?
1: Yeah,
3: but
5: he's
3: Mamdani.
5: Not blaming anyone.
3: He's not blaming anyone.
1: Technically, okay, yeah, right.
5: So I asked the mayor about Lieber's comments this week, and the mayor, as usual, is very diplomatic. He says the two men are focusing on fast buses, but he also had this to say.
6: Now, when it comes to making buses free, it is something that I continue to believe is important, because what we are talking about is a cost of living crisis in the city where one in five New Yorkers struggle to afford the fare at $3. And we know that that is only going to be exacerbated the longer this cost of living crisis goes. And we never want a New Yorker to be priced out of that.
5: So in other words, Mamdani's not giving up on this idea. It was, you know, part of his affordability agenda. But, you know, let's be honest here, right? There's a reason why he's talking about it less, even if New Yorkers haven't forgotten it, right?
3: Right, right.
5: And that's the reason is because of money.
1: Yeah.
5: He doesn't have the money from Albany to fund free buses. And to be honest, transit experts have been kind of cool to the idea of free buses.
1: Okay. Well, let's stay on topic of buses. The MTA also announced today that they're expanding a pilot program that converts two seats on buses to space for strollers. What should people know about that?
3: So this is potentially really big news for new parents.
1: Mm-hmm.
3: People previously with strollers were told to fold them up before they get onto the bus. But the MTA started a pilot in 2022, so this has been happening for a while, slowly. It makes this change where space for two seats by the rear door of the buses would be replaced by a stroller zone, chairs you can flip upwards.
1: Mm-hmm.
3: This

0: Means parents, caregivers with strollers can park that stroller without having to fold it up or even take their kid out on every local and select bus route. So the pilot grew in 2023, and here we are now. New York City Transit President Demetrius Critchlow said that thanks to funding from the state legislature, this can now become a universal program.
1: Wow.
0: And it only cost through a $1.5 million grant that was signed in Albany. And now, actually, they've been making progress behind the scenes. 75% of the existing bus fleet already has this retrofit. They've just converted it. And the MT estimates the entire fleet will get the stroller space by the start of 2027, very soon. And any new MTA bus will have the stroller space already built in. But I want to make this point. You know, this is great progress to make the buses accessible for all people. While, yes, right now parents could flip up the seats, say, for example, at the front of the bus to store their stroller. But if there's nobody in a wheelchair or no elderly person sitting there.
1: Right.
0: But they typically have to defer to those people. And, of course, fold up their stroller, too. Now the two groups have their own space, and no rider really has to concede by taking up that space any longer.
1: Okay.
2: So I'm not a new parent, but I do have a lot of experience on this issue, dare I say, as an old parent. So there was this unwritten rule, if you're a parent and you take the buses or even the subways too, you have to have a stroller that is lightweight and that you can collapse with one hand, because that's what it takes. Just imagine you're a parent, you have the baby in one hand, you have to collapse that stroller, you have a line of people behind you who are getting impatient because they want to get on the bus too.
1: Yeah.
2: So that has been the reality for New York City parents for as long as I can remember.
1: Okay, Liz Kim endorses the idea. The city is issuing a cease and desist letter to dozens of online retailers that sell illegal e-bikes and scooters after a series of deadly crashes. Liz, you reported on the move from the mayor. Tell us more about that.
2: So these are 42 online vendors, and these include big retail giants like Amazon, Walmart, Target. They all got slapped with cease and desist letters yesterday telling them to stop selling illegal e-bikes and e-scooters. And these are e-bikes and e-scooters that go well beyond the permissible speed limit in New York City. And as Ramsey can tell you, the legal speed limit for e-bikes and e-scooters is 15 miles per hour. But as we all know, there are devices on the road right now that can far exceed that. For example, there are some stand-up scooters that can go faster than 50 miles per hour.
1: That's wild.
2: And, you know, we've seen those types of scooters involved in some fatal crashes. So the mayor's action, which was to send these cease and desist letters, is designed to send a message to retailers, but also to New Yorkers, that the city doesn't want these kinds of bikes on the street, and they also don't want them marketed.
0: Marketed's a big point as well.
1: Yeah.
0: And look, Sean, you mentioned a series of deadly crashes. And just look at the data from the city's Department of Transportation. At least 20 riders have died in e-bike and e-scooter collisions so far this year.
1: Wow.
0: It's up compared to last year.
1: Yeah.
0: And there are two cases that really jump to mind to me. Just, I think it was last week, a 17-year-old riding an illegal e-bike, one that goes really fast, he had just exited the Brooklyn Bridge, made his way into Lower Manhattan before colliding with an SUV. He died from his injuries on the scene.
1: Mm.
0: And another incident that was really, really unfortunate. There was a cyclist and a man on an illegal stand-up e-scooter. One was a cyclist, one was on the e-scooter, and they were killed in a head-on collision on the Queensborough Bridge bike path. That was just a few months ago.
1: Mm. Yeah.
2: So now it looks like lawmakers are finally going to try to do something about this. You just had City Council Speaker Julie Menin on. She's considering legislation that would really form the basis of a framework to regulate not just the sale of e-bikes, but the use of e-bikes. Now, Mamdani's cease and desist order is meant to crack down on sales, as we said, but it doesn't address the problem of illegal e-bikes that are already here that are being purchased through some underground market or in another state, perhaps, right?
1: Yeah.
2: So that's where there is going to be a lot more debate. The mayor is very uneasy about regulation because he knows that there are tens of thousands of food delivery workers who rely on these bikes for their livelihoods, and they are part of his working class base.
1: Okay. All right, we're going to get this in. I love this question, so I want to ask it. Every week in our On the Way newsletter, we answer a question from a curious commuter. This one is from Christian in Brooklyn, who asks, Omni is programmed to give us free subway and bus trips when we take more than 12 in a 7-day period. When does the period start? Is it the same fixed 7-day period for everybody?
0: Christian, it's a great question. So when the MTA rolled out this Omni Tap to Pay system, it unveiled this 7-day fare cap. What it used to be was those 7 days were from Monday to Sunday. But then guess what? People don't work that 7-day schedule. Some people start on Tuesdays, Wednesdays.
1: Right.
0: So they changed it. The system now initiates the 7-day period whenever your first ride is in that week. You can choose when you start. The best way to track that, because right now when you tap, you can't see it on the machines itself, go to the Omni website, make an account, connect your Omni card or credit card that you use, and you'll get to see and track how long you have left before you get the free rides.
1: Okay. Thanks to Christian for the question and WNYC's Ramsey Khalife and Liz Kim. You can stay in the know on all things transit or ask a question of your own by signing up for our weekly newsletter. That's at gothamist.com/on the way. My friends, thanks so much.
2: Thank you, Sean.
0: Thanks, Sean.
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8: Live from NPR News in Culver City, California, I'm Dwayne Brown. A Senate committee has voted to hold Dr. Anthony Fauci in contempt for refusing to answer COVID-19 questions before a contentious Republican-led panel last week. This comes 6 years after the start of the global pandemic. The retired infectious disease expert is facing renewed scrutiny over accountability and who is held responsible for it. NPR's Eric McDaniel says these types of prosecutions are rare.
9: The Justice Department will now decide whether or not they want to prosecute Fauci. Contempt of Congress charges can carry a possible punishment of up to a year in prison. Those prosecutions, I will say, are pretty rare, though two former Trump advisors, Steve Bannon and Peter Navarro, both served jail time for refusing to cooperate with Congress during the Biden administration. We could see Department of Justice even choose to prosecute him on other charges, like we've seen with other former Trump officials that the president dislikes, like former FBI Director James Comey.
8: Political scientists say the focus on COVID shows how some of the wounds it opened have never healed. Patients with alcohol and drug-related illnesses are struggling to get medical care here in the U.S. Bias among healthcare workers, a major hurdle. Here's NPR's Brian Mann.
10: Addiction is one of the most common treatable illnesses in the U.S., but federal data shows more than 80% of people with substance use disorders never get treatment. NPR interviewed more than a dozen medical experts and reviewed research and found that many doctors and nurses are uncomfortable treating these patients. Dr. Judy Chertok studies addiction care at the University of Pennsylvania.
11: It's so jarring that that is accepted by so many.
10: Federal data shows roughly 250,000 U.S. deaths every year are linked to alcohol and street drugs. Prescription medications proven to help reduce substance use are available. Research shows the vast majority of U.S. clinicians never offer patients those treatments.
8: This is NPR.
1: And it's on WNYC in New York. I'm Sean Carlson. It's 87 degrees right now at 5:32. Dozens of New Yorkers are in temporary housing after a fire tore through their Bronx apartment building yesterday. Buildings officials haven't deemed the structure safe, so it's not clear if or when they can return home to search through the remains. Officials also haven't pinpointed any cause for the fire, which began with a loud explosion that blew doors off hinges and sent debris into the street. A 40-year-old man died in the fire, and about a dozen people were injured, including firefighters. The American Red Cross has registered 45 people for temporary lodging, including 7 children. A series of lawsuits accused New York City and its contractors of failing to prevent severe illness and death during last year's outbreak of Legionnaires' disease in Harlem. Jared Scotto is an attorney who represents some of the victims. He's urging the city not to forget what happened in Harlem in the wake of this year's outbreak on the Upper East Side.
12: It hasn't received the same attention. It just seems like it's a kind of a backfill or a side note when people are discussing the current outbreak.
1: The Harlem outbreak began in July of last year. It killed 7 people and sickened more than 100 others before it was contained about a month later. The city's health department didn't respond to a request for comment on the litigation. This year's outbreak on the Upper East Side has also killed 7 people so far. On sale soon at your local New York farmers market, heirloom tomatoes, fancy apples, and legal weed. A new state law authorizes licensed cannabis merchants to sell at approved community events like farmers markets. Governor Hochul says the move puts small entrepreneurs on a level playing field and expands consumer access to safer products. The state says about 54% of adult New Yorkers use cannabis for non-medical reasons. Across the state, there are nearly 2,300 licensed adult-use cannabis merchants. The state says less than half report making a profit. Quick look at our transit situation. Not too much to report right now. There's no delays on subways right now. On the commuter rails, there's a pair of cancellations on the LIRR's Montauk branch. That's due to a train with equipment trouble. Bus service is being provided right now. We are in the midst of another pretty steamy summer session here. It's 87 degrees right now, but it feels hotter than that with the humidity. In fact, we're under heat advisory until 8 p.m. on Saturday. Temperatures tonight in the upper 70s. We could see some showers and thunderstorms. For tomorrow, partly sunny again. Showers, thunderstorms are possible. It's going to be humid. Highs in the low 90s. With the humidity, it's going to feel closer to triple digits. By tomorrow night, mostly cloudy. Showers, thunderstorms possible. Temperatures in the mid-70s. It's WNYC on a Thursday at 5:35.
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14: This is All Things Considered from NPR News. I'm Mary Louise Kelly in Washington.
15: And I'm Elsa Chang in Culver City, California. The Trump administration wants to make significant changes to Head Start. That's the country's early education and child care program for low-income families. Now, this program serves more than 700,000 kids each year from birth to age 5 in both urban centers and rural areas. Advocates and educators are worried that the proposed loosening of standards will undermine the program. NPR's Sequoia Carrillo is following this story and joins us now at NPR West. Hi, Sequoia.
16: Hi, Elsa.
15: Hi. Okay, so many families depend on the Head Start program. What are some of the proposed changes that were announced today?
16: So this new proposal really focuses on two areas, deregulation and in turn cutting costs. So front and center, we have the Trump administration saying they want parents and states to take a larger role in the program. Standards like how many toddlers or babies can one teacher handle on their own, or what kind of training teachers have to work with these little kids, those decisions would be up to the states.
15: Okay.
16: They're also saying parents are children's primary teachers and want to bring more parent opinions into the classroom. All this really amounts to taking a national benchmark for early child care and education and removing it. The new proposal wants to move away from federal mandates, and advocates are worried about it.
15: But wait, you mentioned cost-cutting measures. What would that mean exactly?
16: Yes. So right now, Head Start centers can use up to 15% of their budgets to cover administrative costs. The new proposal caps that at 5%. Currently, that money is used for typical daily operations, but it can also do things like reward teachers for getting a degree, and that would no longer be allowed. Yvette Sanchez-Fuentes with Start Early, an Illinois-based Head Start partner, says this approach could also directly impact kids.
17: If you, for example, have children with disabilities, you could use some of those funds in order to pay for additional staff with specialties who could come in and support kids.
16: Losing that money could cut support staff and create gaps in care.
15: Okay, but explain this to me. What is the Trump administration ultimately trying to achieve with all of these changes to Head Start?
16: It's a great question. So Alex Adams, the Department of Health and Human Services Assistant Secretary who oversees the whole program, estimates that these changes could save the government $2.2 billion.
15: Okay.
16: He says he plans to invest that money back in the program and in turn create 200,000 more spots for children. I relayed that plan to a few different advocates, and they all said similar things. An additional $2 billion for Head Start would be great, but they don't quite see how eliminating all those regulations can get them there.
15: Mm.
16: One thing to note is this is a very lengthy proposal. It's about 200 pages, and sometimes reporters and stakeholders get these things early to comb through. This time, we did not. So there's still a lot to sift through, and for now, I think advocates are just ready to dive in and are looking forward to the next steps.
15: And what are those next steps? Like, will Head Start centers feel these changes right away?
16: Well, first of all, Head Start centers are still very much open, and all of them are operating under the same rules. But right now, we're heading into a 60-day period for public comment on these new rules. Anyone can submit a comment. Parents, advocacy groups, concerned citizens. The groups I spoke with are really hoping for tons of comments. That would mean it would take a long time to go through them. And the final rules might look different than what we have right now, or they might not change at all. Either way, we won't really know for a few months.
15: That is NPR's Sequoia Carrillo. Thank you so much, Sequoia.
16: Thank you.

0: It's All Things Considered on WNYC. I'm Sean Carlson. It certainly feels humid today, and it's been cloudy and rainy for the last 2 weeks. As recently as Monday and twice in July, the National Weather Service issued flash flood warnings. That's when there's a sudden flood quickly after heavy rain, when the water accumulates faster than drainage systems like sewers can absorb. And it got us thinking, are those warnings happening more and more, or does it just feel like that since we tend to get alerts on our phones about them? Well, joining us now to help us understand more about flooding is Tyler Taba, the Director of Policy and Government Affairs at Waterfront Alliance. All right, Tyler, what did the climate and flood risk look like in New York City, let's say like 20 years ago compared to now?
1: Yeah, well, so I think sometimes when we talk about climate change, people think we're talking about 50 or 100 years down the road, right? But it doesn't start in 50 or 100 years. It's actually already started. And in many ways, it's here. And I think that perhaps the most obvious indication of that is that New York City's climate was officially reclassified from a humid continental climate to a humid subtropical climate. And so generally, that means that our temperatures are warmer. And we know that warmer temperatures mean that we can hold more moisture in the air. And that can sort of fuel these intense rainfall events that you're talking about.
0: Is there any data, specific data, you can point to that kind of illuminates that increased risk of flooding in the city?
1: The New York State Climate Impact Assessment found that there will be an increase about 30% in the year-over-year rainfall percentage that we're seeing by 2100. And New York City's own local projections show that we can expect to see 150% increase in days with over 1 inch of rainfall by the end of the century. That's a slow uptick, and that's the sort of thing that we're seeing right now. And I think today, the most revealing data point for extreme rainfall and flash flood risk in New York City is not simply the year-over-year rainfall event, but the intensity of rainfall that's coming in per hour.
0: Talk about what flooding looks like on the ground for everyday New Yorkers. Like, how does it affect transportation, business, public health?
1: To zoom out a little bit, if I think flooding once upon a time felt like it was just always a coastal issue, right? It was the remnants of Hurricane Sandy, what we were living with. And I think it was Hurricane Ida back in 2021 that was really the trigger for what you talked about at the beginning, which is that intense burst of rain that overwhelms the sewer system. And so there's lots of communities inland that are far away from the coastal floodplain that are now starting to experience flooding more regularly. Those are communities like East New York and Brownsville and Brooklyn, Kissena, Corona, East Elmhurst and Queens, and Parkchester in the Bronx. And so these are communities that are inland, you know, low-lying often, and so they really are a place where water sort of runs in and captures and drains. So the city is trying to come up with solutions to capture and store waters before it becomes floodwater. And that's really the solution that we're advocating for, is how do we find space for this water before it overwhelms the sewer system and enters somebody's home, basement, school, local business, and of course, as people have seen in the viral videos, our subway stations.
0: Yeah. You mentioned some specific examples there. Talk more about specifics when it comes to how flooding affects just everyday people.
1: It's tough also because it's hard to track how the flooding is going to happen. And so you mentioned, you know, the alerts that you get on your phone, and the city's doing their best to notify people about the risks that are coming. But it's sometimes hard to predict where that water is going to fall. Every storm is different. In some cases, if the flooding is coming down in too quick of a time over too short of a time, it's inevitable that it's going to end up in somebody's home. And so people are experiencing this flooding in their homes regularly. That can cause sewage backups where there's not enough, there's nowhere for the water to drain. So it's coming up out of your toilet. And so people's basements, that's typically where we see a lot of flooding happening, on the first floor in people's homes.
0: What do you think that New Yorkers misunderstand about flooding?
1: That's a good question. I mean, I think sometimes we do hear people say, oh, it doesn't flood in my neighborhood, or I'm not in a floodplain. And, you know, we saw flooding last year where somebody died in Washington Heights. And the Heights, right? You would think that's a high ground, high area that's not super susceptible to flood risk. But these flash flood events make everywhere vulnerable to flooding. Earlier this year, actually in May, in Queens, around Hollis, we saw 2 inches of rainfall in 20 minutes. So if that had panned out over an hour, that would be 6 inches of rain in an hour, which would break all the records that we have going back to when we started tracking weather. And so really anywhere can be hit really quickly by this. And so just everybody being as prepared as they can in the event of these storms is the most important thing.
0: Do you think that the city's infrastructure is built for the storms of today?
1: It's absolutely not. What's critical about these climate resilience projects is they shouldn't be thought about as a siloed, separate project to everything else, right? Because the places that flood are everywhere. It's everything. It's our homes, it's our businesses, it's our schools, it's our parks, our public plazas. And so what we're really talking about is reimagining all of these places and spaces to capture and store water, because the sewer system can handle, on average, about 1.75 inches of rainfall per hour. So anything above that, which is the type of storms that we've been seeing more regularly, overwhelm the sewer system. So our true test now is to figure out, how do we capture, absorb, and store water in all of these places where it is going to flood to help take the burden off the sewer system?
0: A lot of the solutions that people talk about, especially when it comes to like building out new infrastructure and doing these things, it takes time, it takes money.
1: Yes.
0: There's a lot of politicking that goes into it. So what do you think are some quicker solutions that we can do like now?
1: Yeah, that's a great question. What we've been looking at is what other cities across the U.S. are doing. And actually, Philadelphia and Washington, D.C. have these two cities that have these really strong programs where you offer residents an incentive or a discount program on their water bill that would allow them to actually, let's say, install a rain garden or a downspout or some kind of permeable pavers, anything that you do on your site to reduce your flood impact or to absorb water, basically, you would see a discount on your water bill. That could be a more tangible, immediate thing, retrofit thing that people could take advantage of. There's a bill in Albany called the Rain Ready New York Act that would help us achieve that. So we're really hoping that could pass so we could create these kind of new programs that could help people today.
0: That was Tyler Tabba, the Director of Policy and Government Affairs at Waterfront Alliance. Tyler, thanks so much for joining us.
1: Thanks for having me.
2: Followers of the Grateful Dead call this week the Days Between. That is the days between the anniversaries of the birth and death of guitarist Jerry Garcia. Musicians who have played with or followed in the footsteps of the Grateful Dead are among the many who observe. As part of a series from NPR Music about the Dead's legacy, Felix Contreras spoke with some of them.
3: Some people are born deadheads and some have to find their way to the band. On paper, you'd assume that Jim James would be the lifelong sort of fan. His band, My Morning Jacket, is known for a quirky, twangy sound rooted in folk and sprinkled with psychedelia. Except for a long time, he hated the Grateful Dead. But his mind began to change when he started listening to the Dead's acoustic songs, like Candyman, which he covered on a massive 2016 tribute album to the band called Day of the Dead.
4: I think there's a beautiful bravery and freedom in the Dead, because sometimes they don't do a good job. Sometimes it's a mess. You're in bad notes and they're lost for a while, and then they find it again or whatever, you know, and that's life.
3: Jeff Tweedy's band Wilco also contributed a cover to that tribute album, a fiery early Dead jam called St. Stephen. They performed it with Dead guitarist Bob Weir. As a musician, Tweedy says he's fascinated by the idea that if you consider the band's individual parts, the whole of the Grateful Dead should not have worked.
5: It really is kind of a miracle, you know, that it would work, that a bass player not consistently interested in the root note would work with a guy that cut his teeth playing bluegrass and different types of music, and then a young kid that seems to know every chord voicing in the world.
3: Another miracle many have learned from, the Dead's improv skills. In 2018, Weir handpicked the veteran producer and musician Don Was to play bass in his trio called the Wolf Bros.
6: My first thought was, I'm going to take a master class from this fearless improviser, and I'm going to learn how to stop thinking so much, and I'm going to learn how to not be afraid to take a leap with things, and then I'm going to apply that to every aspect of my life.
3: Graham Lesh was literally born into the Grateful Dead life. His father was Phil Lesh, the band's founding bassist. His dad died in 2024, and Graham now plays the Dead songs with his own band. What Phil Lesh taught his son is a lesson that applies to anyone who plays the music of the Dead, whether you're on the front porch with your kids or on a stage in front of thousands.
7: My folks describe the Grateful Dead as a big old oak tree. The roots were like the jazz and the blues, and the trunk is the band members, and the branches and the leaves are everyone inspired by them. That's what I am, all of us. And it'll grow and grow, and not every tree lives forever, but outlives all of us.
3: And so, the long, strange trip may indeed go on forever. Felix Contreras, NPR News.
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0: It's All Things Considered on WNYC. I'm Sean Carlson. New York State wants to shut down Kalshi. A lawsuit filed late last week by Attorney General Letitia James says the prediction platform is illegally functioning as an unregulated gambling platform. The complaint seeks an injunction that would effectively bar Kalshi from operating. It also seeks $36 billion in penalties. So what does it all mean? Mark Edelman is a law professor at Baruch College's Zicklin School of Business. He's also the director of sports ethics at the Zicklin Center for Corporate Integrity. All right, Professor, before we get into the whole legal case here in New York, for folks who aren't in the know, can you just explain what exactly Kalshi is?
10: Well, Kalshi is a site that calls itself a prediction market. Note I say calls itself. And what users are able to do is they will place money to predict what will happen in future events. And as the event comes closer to fruition, they either could sell out of their purchase if the likelihood has gone up, or they could hold on to it until the event occurs. And then they collect a sum of money if the event actually happens, and they lose their money if it does not.
0: So why does New York want to ban it?
10: Since the Murphy versus NCAA decision came down several years ago, a growing number of states, including New York, have legalized, taxed, and to some extent regulated sports betting. Kalshi is not a licensed and regulated sports book in the state of New York. Kalshi believes that they do not have to secure a license from the state of New York to operate because they claim that they are something different from what we call sports betting or sports wagering. Now, New York State disagrees. New York State believes that this activity, whether you call it prediction markets or anything else, constitutes a form of sports betting. That in the state of New York, you have to be a licensed operator to offer sports betting or sports wagering. And Kalshi does not have a license from the state of New York to operate.
0: Why Kalshi specifically? Like, why wasn't Polymarket named in this suit? And would a court ruling against Kalshi affect Polymarket's ability to operate in New York?
10: I can't speak with respect to any individual company or a decision that had been reached by the New York AG's office. My position has been that at least with respect to taking predictions on future events that relate to sport, my understanding of the definitions of both betting and wagering encompass these activities, even though they're structured somewhat differently. And I do believe that both of them would fall under the scope of New York law, at least as long as the prediction activities that are involved relate to sport, and the state is within their fair game to regulate these activities.
0: Yeah, well, that leads us to our next question here, Professor. In your learned opinion, does the state have a legal leg to stand on?
10: I believe they do. And I believe the positions that are being articulated by prediction markets such as Kalshi is that they seem to believe that because they are being regulated to some extent, or purportedly being regulated by some extent by the federal government, they believe that it prevents the states from regulating them as well. I am not sure if I agree with that position, and I say that for two reasons. First, as a matter of the relationship between federal law and state law, there are plenty of instances where we have a federal form of regulation and then we have a state regulation, and the state regulation could require more. So just for example, we have a federal minimum wage in the United States. Now, certain states such as California and I believe New York have state minimum wage that is higher than the federal regulation. Second, historically, the regulation of betting and wagering activities, at least with respect to sport, have been handled, if at all, at the state level. The Federal Wire Act, which is in place since the 1960s, has outlawed in the entirety interstate betting on sport. Now, I know that Calcium Polymarket will say, but we're not betting on sport, or we're not wagering, we're a prediction market with something different. There is an amount of money that's being paid in to enter these contests. There is an amount that's paid out on the back end if you are successful. And it relates to the performance in future contingent events, which really is the classic definition of betting or wagering. This is a classic case of something that you would expect states to regulate. And whether New York has regulated well or not, I don't think it's an issue. I have certain problems with the way New York regulates it, but they're at least attempting to regulate. And I think this falls very firmly within their purview.
0: Talk more about the federal government's stance on this. And you've kind of touched on this, but wouldn't federal regulation ultimately supersede whatever happens at the state level?
10: Not necessarily. If the state standard is higher than the federal standard, there are situations where they could coexist. I do not believe that there's a reason why New York should not be allowed to have stricter standards with respect to sports gambling than what's put in place in the federal level. As a broader policy, however, I mean, all of what's going on with this federal government with respect to prediction markets is a little bit odd. The traditional Republican position has always been one that has been favorable to state rights, at least until very recently. Now, it seems a little bit odd that the federal government would take this area in which they have never attempted to regulate before and not only impose federal regulations, but to take away or attempt to take away from the states the right to regulate these behaviors more strictly, especially where the Wire Act is still on the books. When you move away from sports and you get into other form of prediction, future contingent events, I think the questions become a bit more interesting and a bit more gray. But when the underlying predictions relate to sport, this is something that the states, I mean, Nevada, which had legalized sports gambling going back to the 1960s, had regulated on the state level for a very long period of time. And for the federal government now to try to not only impose their own separate layer of regulation, but to strip away from the states the right to regulate more strictly in the goal of protecting consumer welfare and their citizens, I mean, that's odd. And that's especially odd coming from traditional Republican behavior and Republican practices when it comes to state rights.
0: Where does this case go from here, Professor? And what kind of timeline are we looking at?
10: You know, it's really difficult to predict. Irrespective of the question as to whether Calcium's behavior is ultimately legal, they have raised a large sum of money. They have very comprehensive lawyers, and these prediction market companies are taking an aggressive stance to try to maintain their right to operate. So I presume, irrespective of the initial decision in this case, we will see an appeal by Calcium. We may see many appeals and various different strategies. They may try to argue as a preemption matter somehow this very limited federal regulation preempts the ability of the states to regulate. I think we'll see a conflict between state rights and federal rights come up, where the two of them could coexist with one another or if they're mutually exclusive. I don't think Calcium's position is as strong as they think it is, but it remains to be seen.
0: Mark Edelman is a law professor at Baruch College's Zicklin School of Business. Professor, thanks so much for joining us.
10: My pleasure.
0: There's more All Things Considered after the top of the 6 o'clock hour. At 6:30 this evening, it is Marketplace. On the show tonight, universities have been struggling to incorporate the latest AI technologies into their curriculum, but one school is betting they can do it.
11: There are very few times when you get these sort of massive disruptive technologies and an entirely new set of sort of innovative ideas.
0: University of Southern California's $200 million bet on AI. That's coming up on Marketplace tonight. It's at 6:30 here on WNYC. 87 degrees right now. There's a few clouds in the sky. We could see some rain tonight. Temperatures in the upper 70s. It's going to be really humid, too. Stay cool. It's WNYC. On a Thursday evening, we're just about a minute away from 6 p.m.
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0: Mediators say Iran and Oman are close to an agreement to partially reopen shipping through the Strait of Hormuz. The U.S. has also signaled the deal could be close. Good evening, I'm Sean Carlson, and this is All Things Considered on WNYC. Also coming up, cash transfers are a widely used tool for reducing poverty around the world, but a recent study in Ethiopia provided cash recipients with mental health counseling too.
14: We wanted to see as researchers whether interventions that target poverty and also mental health are more effective.
0: More on the surprising results of that study coming up. Also, professional women's baseball is back, and this week the record books added the first Grand Slam. We're going to hear all about it and more. News headlines are next.
2: Live from NPR News in Washington, I'm Janine Herbst. President Trump today signed two new executive orders relating to birthright citizenship, which is enshrined in the 14th Amendment of the U.S. Constitution. Trump says the amendment was created after the Civil War to ensure enslaved people and their children would be U.S. citizens. White House aide Stephen Miller says Trump's order expands the list of people who are ineligible for birthright citizenship.
15: That includes, for example, alien enemies of the United States, members of foreign terrorist organizations, and large categories of people who lobby and act on behalf of foreign governments. And so with taking this action, it ensures that large numbers of people who wrongly would be getting birthright citizenship will no longer be eligible for those benefits.
2: The Supreme Court struck down Trump's earlier executive order ending birthright citizenship, and then his administration missed the 25-day deadline to file for a rehearing on the ruling. The Trump administration wants to deregulate Head Start, the landmark early education program for low-income children and their families. NPR's Joe Hernandez reports critics warn the change could lead to a decline in quality among Head Start providers across the country.
16: The proposal announced by Health and Human Services Secretary Robert F. Kennedy Jr. would leave it up to states rather than the federal government to regulate things like student-teacher ratios and background checks. It would also lower the amount Head Start providers can spend on administrative costs. Officials estimate that would save over $2 billion, which the administration has vowed to reinvest in the program to create more slots for kids. Head Start currently serves more than 700,000 children nationwide with childcare, preschool, and more. Some supporters of the program say reducing federal oversight could lead to variations in quality from one state to the next. The proposed rule changes will be open for public comment for 60 days. Joe Hernandez, NPR News.
2: Kentucky Senator Mitch McConnell says in a statement he was discharged from his rehabilitation facility today and will continue his recovery from home. Kentucky Public Radio's Sylvia Goodman has more.
17: In a short statement, McConnell says he will continue a, quote, intensive regimen of physical therapy from home on the advice of his doctors. Speculation and conspiracy theories about the 84-year-old senator's health have crowded social media. Public officials, including Democratic Kentucky Governor Andy Beshear, have repeatedly called on him to be more transparent about his fitness to serve. McConnell has not made any public appearances since his June hospitalization and has missed more than 50 Senate roll call votes. He said he was hospitalized after falling and developed a mild case of pneumonia in the hospital. For NPR News, I'm Sylvia Goodman in Louisville, Kentucky.
2: Wall Street lower by the closing bell, the Dow down 464 points, the Nasdaq down 15. This is NPR News.
0: And you're listening on WNYC in New York. I'm Sean Carlson, 87 degrees at 6:04. Dozens of New Yorkers are in temporary housing after a deadly five-alarm fire tore through a Bronx apartment building yesterday. One man was found dead inside the building on East 209th Street in Norwood. A dozen others were injured, including six firefighters. Bronx Borough President Vanessa Gibson says it's unclear when or if residents will be able to return home. Still, she says many residents are counting their blessings.
18: One guy said to me, you know, Ms. Gibson, I'm so thankful that I escaped with my life. You know, none of that stuff matters. It's just personal items, things that can always be replaced, but at least I'm alive.
0: The cause of the explosion that sparked the blaze remains under investigation. New York City's health department is stepping up mosquito control after detecting much more West Nile virus in mosquitoes than this time last year. WNYC's Julia Hayward reports.
19: City health officials say they're seeing an early and significant increase in mosquitoes carrying the West Nile virus. The health department says it has found 612 virus-positive mosquito pools so far this season. That's compared with 326 at this point last year. No human cases have been reported in the city. Officials say they've already carried out four mosquito control operations in neighborhoods with the highest virus activity and plan more in the coming weeks. They're urging New Yorkers to use insect repellent, wear long sleeves at dawn and dusk, and eliminate standing water where mosquitoes breed.
0: It'll soon be easier for more parents and caregivers to ride MTA buses with little ones in strollers. More city buses will soon have dedicated space for parents and caregivers to hop on the bus without having to close their strollers. It's an expansion of an existing pilot program. The stroller areas will be near the rear of the bus and near the door, separate from priority seating for riders using wheelchairs and walking devices at the front of the bus. The MTA says remaining buses are currently being retrofitted to make space for open strollers. Right now, speaking of transit, we have delays on 1, 2, 3, 4, and 5 trains in both directions. That's due to urgent track maintenance at 110th Street. We also have delays on 34th Street bound 7 trains, also downtown C and F trains in both directions. 87 degrees right now. We'll see lows in the upper 70s overnight. We could see some showers and thunderstorms. It's going to stay pretty humid as well. Tomorrow, much of the same. Very hot and sticky. 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
21: On a Thursday, it's All Things Considered from NPR News. I'm Mary Louise Kelly in Washington.
2: And I'm Elsa Chang in Culver City, California. The Iranian parliament is reviewing an agreement between Iran and Oman to reopen the Strait of Hormuz. Oman sits on the southern side of this critical waterway that has been blockaded by Iran since the U.S. and Israel began their war in February. The closure of this strait has caused major disruptions in the world's oil supply. For more, we're joined now by NPR's Hadil Alshalchi in Istanbul. Hi, Hadil.
22: Hello.
2: Hello. Okay, so first, what details do we know about this agreement?
22: So we know what the Iranian state media has shared so far. According to it, the agreement bans any U.S. or Israeli ships from moving through the strait. Iran will charge a fee of up to 7% of the value of a ship's cargo and impose a fine of up to 20% of that value if these conditions are broken. Iran said it will have control over guiding navigation, monitoring vessel traffic, and the security of the Persian Gulf. And then Iranian state media also quoted a source at the foreign ministry saying that ships will enter the Strait of Hormuz through the northern corridor of the strait near the Iranian coast, and they will exit through the southern corridor near the Omani coast. They also put a deadline on this agreement. They didn't mention the duration, but earlier the Turkish foreign minister, who's been assisting in the mediation, said it could be 60 days. We're yet to hear from the Omanis, though.
2: And where does the U.S. stand in all of this?
22: Well, I mean, we know that on Tuesday, President Trump said that a deal may be reached this week, that the U.S. was in talks with Iran and mediators. But we haven't heard any details officially from the U.S. yet. The U.S. has been strongly opposed to any fees imposed on ships like this agreement would have, ships moving through the strait. And that was this case before the U.S. and Israel launched their attacks almost 6 months ago. Mm-hmm. So a U.S. official who was not authorized to speak on the record told NPR today that the U.S. is disputing the Iranian characterization of the agreement. The official said that any temporary routes will be without impediments, meaning no approvals or permissions and no tolls or charges.
2: Oh, that's interesting, that discrepancy. Okay, so what have Gulf countries said so far about this agreement?
22: Right. So Gulf countries and Jordan have been at the receiving end of Iran's retaliation to U.S. strikes. You know, Saudi Arabia, Kuwait, the Emirates, Bahrain, they've all had to intercept missiles coming from Iran targeting U.S. bases in their countries. U.S. service members have been killed in the Gulf and Jordan during those attacks in the past 6 months. So for many Gulf countries, their view is cautious and they're pushing de-escalation. A diplomat from a Gulf state who asked NPR not to use their name due to the sensitivity of the discussions said that Gulf countries are encouraging all sides to agree on this deal as an interim agreement that would de-escalate tensions in the region. You know, they're super worried that if there is a new escalation, as Trump has threatened, their vital oil infrastructure could be targeted by Iranian drone and missiles, inflicting catastrophic damage.
2: Mm. Well, there have been attacks on another choke point that is also used for oil transportation, mm-hmm. right? What do we know about that?
22: Right. So a couple of weeks ago, the Iranian-backed Yemeni Houthis declared a blockade on Saudi ships moving through the Bab el-Mandeb Strait. That's the strait that connects the Red Sea to the Gulf of Aden and the Indian Ocean. Saudi Arabia depends on this waterway to transport its oil after the disruptions in the Strait of Hormuz. And the group has been attacking Saudi ships trying to make their way through that strait. They targeted two yesterday. But then also on July 26th, an unidentified drone struck a U.S. vessel near Egypt's Suez Canal. And so all of this is really sparking fears that the war is widening.
2: That is NPR's Hadil Alshalchi in Istanbul. Thank you, Hadil.
22: You're welcome.
21: Cash transfers have become one of the most widely used tools for reducing poverty around the world. Economists, though, are still looking for ways to produce longer-term impact, and that is the idea behind a new study from Ethiopia. Researchers tested whether pairing cash with mental health counseling could help people build more stable lives. But when an ongoing conflict spread into some of the villages in the program, it produced unexpected results, as NPR's Fatma Tanis reports.
1: In low-income settings, poverty and mental health are often locked in a vicious cycle, says Melissa Hidrobo. She's a senior fellow with the International Food Policy Research Institute.
4: Poor mental health can impair your decision-making. It can reduce your productivity. At the same time, the stresses of poverty, such as not having enough food to eat, can also exacerbate ill mental health.
1: In 2022, the aid organization World Vision received funding from the U.S. Agency for International Development, now dismantled by the Trump administration. The goal was to improve the lives of poor households in Ethiopia. Hidrobo joined as lead researcher.
4: What we wanted to see as researchers was whether interventions that target poverty and also mental health are more effective.
1: In about 250 villages in the Amhara and Oromia regions of Ethiopia, households were divided into four groups. One group received nothing. The second had group therapy only. A third got cash, a lump sum of $279. And the last group received both the cash and the therapy. The therapy was designed to broadly address issues of depression, stress, and anxiety. But then something else happened that the researchers hadn't foreseen, says Michael Mulford. He's senior director of the Global Poverty Research Lab at Northwestern University and was in Ethiopia as project manager for World Vision.
5: There was a conflict that spilled over into the Amhara region and significantly affected all of our operational areas.
1: Armed groups would enter the villages, terrorizing people and often robbing them. Mulford was present in many of the group therapy sessions in the conflict zone and witnessed how it exacerbated stress and led to lack of sleep and appetite.
5: One of the women talked about how her husband had died due to the conflict, was really depressed and withdrawn and, you know, kind of unable to think about what to do next.
1: The interventions lasted until 2024. Researchers collected data immediately after, says Hidrobo.
4: We saw large improvements in the group on mental health of the group therapy.
1: Then they collected more data 16 months later.
4: 16 months later, we no longer saw those. And so I think that was one of the big surprises.
1: In the long term, households that only received therapy did not see improvements in income or productivity. By contrast, people who received the cash alone had done much better, investing in livestock and savings. And those who received both cash and therapy had a slight income edge. For those in the conflict setting, therapy was not effective at all. Frank Schulbach studies behavioral economics at MIT and was not involved in the study. He says he wants to know more about how cost-effective the initiative was so policymakers could take that into account. But he also thinks the research has important insights.
3: So this specific study shows that the effects of therapy on top of giving people cash appeared to be effective, in particular for people who are not prone to conflict.
1: Still, he says the therapy didn't lead to transformative results.
3: It's not enough to take a population that's psychologically distressed without providing them also with a lot of opportunities.
1: Like more education or job opportunities so they can take advantage of the mental health support. And he says poor people who are also dealing with conflict might need more specialized psychological help. Researchers say they hope to get more opportunities to further study the effect of cash and therapy in a variety of settings. Fatma Tanis, NPR News.
2: Have you seen the Everyone Watches Women's Sports t-shirts? Well, if you were watching women's baseball yesterday, you saw the WPBL's first Grand Slam.
6: So slight split grip. This one's launched into right. That has a lot of distance, and it will be gone.
21: The batter is first baseman Sarah Edwards of the Los Angeles Queens. Her bases-loaded home run allowed the Queens to jump to a 6-0 lead against the Boston Hunters.
6: Sarah Edwards, the patience, seeing a few pitches, going deep in the count, 3-1, she decided to take the green light and absolutely launched that pitch.
2: Edwards' historic Grand Slam was no doubt a dream fulfilled for the 600 women who participated in tryouts last summer. But out of the 60 women competing across the league, she will be the one in the history books.
21: Congratulations, Sarah. Now, it is early days for this league, composed of just 4 teams. And don't get me started on the salaries, which top out at just $500 per game. But the talent on display this first year of the league might be cause for hope of a more sustainable league in years to come.
7: You know, I've known some of these players since they were 11, 12, 13 years old, and now I get to sign them as professional baseball players. That's very meaningful.
2: That is WPBL Commissioner Justine Siegel beaming with pride about stars like Monet Davis, teammate to Sarah Edwards. Davis etched herself in history 12 years ago during the Little League World Series as the first girl in history to win a game and pitch a shutout.
21: Davis told YouTuber Simone with the Sports that she's giving it her all, given the current moment for women's sports.
23: I think with the momentum that the W has, that the NWSL has, the hockey league, the volleyball league, with all that happening, I think it kind of does give us a little push too.
2: The league has been sure to honor the first women who went pro, including 99-year-old Maybelle Blair, who played in the All-American Girls Professional Baseball League, founded in 1943.
21: On opening day, Blair threw out a ceremonial first pitch, and she was greeted by an oversized, white-haired mascot of herself.
2: And Siegel notes the importance and the complexity of this moment for the game.
7: We stand on the shoulders of the All-Americans who originally played, and also the Black and brown women who weren't allowed to play in that league. So there's a lot of baseball history in which we're grateful for, and we're building. So we honor that history, but now we're building the future as well.
21: Are you ready to watch?
2: Oh, yeah.
21: The Los Angeles Queens have back-to-back games this weekend, Friday and Saturday, against the San Francisco Firebills.

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1: And it is on WNYC. There is more coming your way in just a moment. The New York City Council is considering a whole host of bills that would regulate e-bikes and scooters in the city. That's after some high-profile deaths on those vehicles. In just a moment, we're going to hear from high-profile members of the New York City Council about those bills. Stay tuned. That's coming up in just a moment. 87 degrees. It's sunny right now here in New York City. We're going to see lows tonight in the upper 70s. It's going to be really humid as well. A little breezy, maybe some showers and thunderstorms overnight. It's WNYC 618.
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1: It's All Things Considered on WNYC. I'm Sean Carlson. The New York City Council will consider a suite of legislation to regulate electric bikes and scooters. That's after a deadly crash near City Hall last week. A 17-year-old riding an e-bike was killed last Wednesday when he collided with a Chevy Tahoe SUV coming off the Brooklyn Bridge. Here's Speaker Julie Menin earlier this week.
2: In 2026 alone, there have already been over 500 collisions involving e-bikes. We cannot go on like this.
1: To that end, the City Council will hold a hearing on e-bike safety on September 30th, and Council Speaker Julie Menin and Majority Leader and Transportation Committee Chair Sean Abreu both join us now. All right, Speaker Menin, e-bike deaths, they're not a new phenomenon, right? Like around this time of year in 2023, there were 15 e-bike riders who had been killed in crashes. That's according to Transportation Department data. Why are you turning your attention to this now?
2: Well, first of all, there have been 560 collisions involving e-bikes so far this year. That's up 28% from last year. So we are seeing the problem increase. Tragically, there have been many deaths, and it's just simply not acceptable. This is a constituent issue that I hear about each and every day, and my colleagues are hearing about it as well. And so it's time to act. It's time to get the illegal e-bikes off the streets with permanent legislative solutions. And it's also time to bring more accountability to the third-party apps. So we have 17 different bills that we're hearing that we think will finally provide some real enforcement around this. And then we're having a hearing where we're having the NYPD, DOT, and the Department of Consumer and Worker Protection all there to talk about what type of enforcement has been going on, and more precisely, the lack of enforcement.
1: Councilmember Abreu, can you walk us through some of the specific legislation the council is going to be taking up to address the issue of e-bike safety?
3: Absolutely. Look, this package that the speaker and I are leading on starts from a very simple premise, which is New Yorkers deserve to be able to walk, bike, and work very safely. What we're seeing, however, is that we need to separate safe transportation from dangerous machines and dangerous business practices. We need to get rid of the illegal high-speed vehicles that we are seeing on our streets. These are machines that are capable of going 30, 40, or even 50 miles an hour that are already illegal under New York law. And these aren't ordinary bikes. They're essentially electric motorcycles being sold as if they're legal bicycles. And so we have a solution. One of my pieces of legislation is to making sure that we're proposing roadside dynamometers. Think of it like a treadmill for an e-bike. Officers can place the device on it, rev the motor, and it accurately measures its true speed and power output. It's being used right now in cities, in bike-friendly cities, that is, like in London and in Amsterdam. In the trial period in London, they're confiscating a bike every 11 minutes. New York City can lead the way, and that's why I'm proud to be leading this enforcement bill with our speaker. But in addition to that, we're also recognizing that there are legal e-bikes that are also still too fast, and we need to make sure that we are eliminating the point of sale of those devices, which is why I'm proud to be supporting Crystal Hudson's bill, who's the lead sponsor of that. And we also have trade-in incentives and rebates so that folks who are delivery workers can trade in those legal devices that are unsafe for safer ones. So we're looking at a wide range of things, and we need to get these bikes off the market.
1: Right, you know, Majority Leader, you touched on something we wanted to ask you about. Like, how would the bills you're considering affect e-bikes and scooters that are already on the streets? Would people need to relinquish their e-bikes?
3: So under Crystal Hudson's bill, we are going to make sure that we remove the point of sale of the Class 3 bikes. These are bikes, electric bikes, that have the capacity of going 25 miles per hour. Of course, the speed limit is still 15. What we have noticed for a very long time is that that difference in miles per hour makes a huge difference. 20 miles per hour is a sweet spot. Anything above that is a problem. However, now imagine you have this device. It is not illegal to own it. And that's why we have incentives that we're working on so that a worker can get a rebate. They would take it to an event, is the way we're looking at it, where DCWP, the Department of Consumer Affairs, would be able to provide a rebate for the workers who trade in that device.

0: At some point, however, we're going to have to phase in the confiscation of these devices because they are quite literally dangerous and can result in the loss of life. And we also have to work towards eventually phasing out the Class 3 bikes as well. So it's a lot that's happening, but we believe that we have what it takes to get this done, especially under the leadership of Council Speaker Julie Menin.
1: Speaker Menin, what about the NYPD of it all here? Should they be doing more to enforce the 15-mile-an-hour speed limit for e-bikes and scooters?
2: Well, first of all, absolutely. And that is why we're having this and hearing on September 30th, because what we're seeing is we're not seeing enough enforcement. And if you talk to constituents in so many different council districts across the city, that is a top complaint that you hear. So the reason we're having this hearing is to have NYPD, DOT, and the Department of Consumer and Worker Protection all there at the same time to hear from them. But absolutely, there needs to be increased enforcement, and there also needs to be increased licensing. I used to serve as commissioner of the Department of Consumer and Worker Protection, and one of the most powerful legal tools we have is licensing. And that is why one of the bills that we will be hearing is Intro 950, sponsored by Councilmember Shulman, which will require that these third-party apps actually are licensed by the Department of Consumer and Worker Protection, and that we bring these delivery platforms under a licensing framework that provides stronger oversight and enforcement tools to hold companies accountable. So that is, I think, going to be a very important bill that we're hearing within this package of 17 bills.
1: Councilmember Abreu, what do you think of registering e-bikes? The mayor and cycling advocacy groups are opposed to that because they argue it doesn't really improve safety and it amounts to a barrier for people who want to bike. What do you think?
0: I mean, look, I think that the city is not equipped, first of all, to do a licensing regime. We cannot duplicate the work that the DMV does at the city level. To the extent that there should be a licensing, it should be done at the state level. But right now, our focus should be on getting these illegal devices off the streets, and we have the tools to do that. I think that's going to make the most impact on actually saving lives and reducing the collisions that the speaker referenced.
1: Speaker Menin, anything that the council passes is going to need the signature of Mayor Mamdani to become law. Have you spoken to the mayor about this legislative package, and does he support your efforts to increase regulation of e-bikes?
2: So I think, look, we've got 17 different bills in here, and I look forward to having positive, constructive conversations with the mayor and the administration on these bills. I think that at the end of the day, what is imperative, as our majority leader said, is getting these illegal devices off of our street. Also, what is imperative is that we put more responsibility onto the third-party apps, and we have a whole panoply of different bills in this package that really get to the issue of increasing public safety, increasing enforcement around these issues, and ultimately protecting New Yorkers. So we look forward to having those conversations with the administration.
1: Councilmember Abreu, before we let you go, this is something that's kind of the white elephant in the room here, and both of you have kind of touched on this in separate ways here, is that many people on illegal e-bikes are on them to make a living, and many of them probably don't even know that they were illegal in the first place. So how do we ensure public safety while not cracking down on a workforce that likely can't afford increased fines and regulation?
0: We understand that folks are making an honest living, and one of the situations that are particularly frustrating for us at the council is that these devices are falsely advertised as legal and safe, neither of which are true, right? And so we are also working on legislation that would impact truth in advertising. For instance, we are prohibiting the illegal advertising of devices that are required to be registered by DMV, which are being marketed as a powered bicycle or powered mobility device, which we're gonna render illegal. But at the same time, because of the fact that folks were falsely duped into buying these devices, is also why we're creating the rebate option so that folks can trade in that illegal device and trade it in for a safer one so they can continue to do the important work of really powering our economy.
1: Okay, that's City Council Speaker Julie Menin and Council Majority Leader and Transportation Committee Chair Sean Abreu. Thanks so much to both of you for taking the time to talk this through with us today.
0: Our
2: Thanks so
0: pleasure.
2: much for having us.
1: It's WNYC. We hope you stay tuned. Coming up in just a moment, it is Marketplace. We'll be back with All Things Considered at 7 o'clock tonight. It is really hot outside. The humidity is the real killer here. It's 87 degrees right now, but it feels a lot hotter than that. We could see some showers and thunderstorms later on this evening, lows in the upper 70s. It's WNYC on a Thursday. We're coming up on 6:30.
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6: In Los Angeles, I'm Kai Rizdahl. Thursday, today, 6 August. Good as it always is to have you along, everybody. At the risk of adding to your war-induced economic news whiplash, it seems reports that the Strait of Hormuz is going to open any day now and that a lasting ceasefire is at hand were a bit premature. Not a new development, I know, but market reactions were predictable. Stocks down, oil up, which gets me to this. Oil is the global commodity. Traded globally, bought, sold globally. So it is of note that Politico is reporting that the American oil industry has approached the White House trying to prevent a rumored oil export ban. Marketplace's Elizabeth Trovall gets us going.
7: The U.S. has already lived its oil export ban era. It started during the last global energy shock. Dan Pickering is with Pickering Energy Partners.
8: Coming out of the Arab oil embargo, I think the view was all the U.S. resources need to stay in the U.S.
7: It was a very different time for U.S. oil. Production was down and imports were up, says Rice University's Ken Medlock.
9: The fact that an export ban was put in place, it really didn't have much of an impact at all.
7: Fast forward to the 2010s, fracking unleashed enormous and rapid production growth in the U.S. The export ban was lifted in 2015.
9: It actually opened a much larger market up to domestic producers of oil, who you're going to sell to, who you're going to buy from, all of that increases. And that improves the commercial case for continued expansion of the industry.
7: That helped America get to the oil dominance it enjoys today as we face another global oil crisis and higher gas prices. Jason Bordoff is with Columbia University.
10: There's political pressure for politicians to do whatever they can to help consumers or even look like they're trying to help consumers, whether the tools are effective or not.
7: He says a new export ban, especially one that also bans fuel exports, would cause more harm than good.
10: You would worsen the economics of domestic refineries. You'd worsen the economics of domestic oil production.
7: At first, consumers would benefit, says Ryan Kellogg with University of Chicago.
11: Okay, prices are great, consumers celebrate and start driving around, but that's just not going to last very long.
7: There would eventually be even less oil and fuel, so prices would come right back up. I'm Elizabeth Trovall for Marketplace.
6: Wall Street today, like I said, stocks down, oil up. Details, numbers, when we get there.

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1: All right, we got to go. Way too much of me talking today. Not enough time in this program. Andy Corbin, Mika Ellison, Maria Hollenhorst, Sarah Leeson, Sean McHenry, and Sophia Terenzio are the daily production team. Will Story is the supervising senior producer. And I'm Kai Rizdahl. We will see you tomorrow, everybody. This is APN.
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3: 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Looking ahead to later this evening on Points at 8 p.m., Ty Cobb served as special White House counsel in the first Trump administration. Now he's one of the president's loudest critics. On tonight's On Point, Ty Cobb talks about what it was like working for Donald Trump and why he thinks the president is no longer fit for office. That's On Points at 8 p.m. tonight on WNYC. It's followed by Latino USA at 9. Q airs at 10 o'clock. 86 degrees right now. It's sunny in lower Manhattan. We're going to see temperatures in the upper 70s tonight. It's going to stay pretty humid as well. It's going to be a little breezy. We could see some showers and thunderstorms. And then tomorrow, we're going to do it all over again. Showers, thunderstorms are possible. It's going to be really hot as well. Stick around. It's WNYC on a Thursday evening at 7 p.m.
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3: At least seven states experienced cyber attacks against their water systems recently, and the FBI is investigating whether they're linked to the war with Iran. Good evening, I'm Sean Carlson. You are listening to All Things Considered. It's on WNYC. Also coming up, ICE has arrested hundreds of immigrants in West Virginia, though many of the cases have been falling apart in court.
5: We're seeing really successful habeas petition filings. Sometimes people are being released the same day that they're picked up by ICE.
3: More on an enforcement surge that DHS dubbed Operation Country Roads coming up. And later it's Thursday, so it's time to break down all the latest local transit news on the way is coming your way. We're going to have all that and more. News headlines are next.

0: It's WNYC. There's more All Things Considered coming your way in just a moment. It's Thursday. That means it's time to break down all of the latest local transit news. It's on the way. Coming your way in just a moment here on All Things Considered. It's hot out there. It's still 85 degrees at the moment. It's really humid, too, so it feels a lot hotter than that. We're going to see lows in the upper 70s tonight. It's going to be a little breezy, too. And tomorrow, much the same. It's going to be humid, hot, muggy. It's going to be a little rainy, too. Stay with us. It's WNYC on a Thursday, 7:18.
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0: all of the city's buses free on the campaign trail. He's yet to fulfill that promise, but the MTA says they have been losing revenue on buses due to fare evasion so far this year compared to last year. So what's going on?
1: So, Sean, our listeners have heard us say this for as long as this show has been around, and they've probably seen it too, that bus fare evasion is rampant. The latest numbers show that of all the bus riders, about 48% skip the fare.
0: Wow.
1: The MTA has enlisted teams of employees to crack down on the problem by, you know, checking if people paid after they boarded the buses. Sometimes they're aided by police officers. The punishment is a fine, which is just a warning on the first offense, and then $100 on the second. But this has been a persistent problem. Then in comes Mamdani, who pledged to make the city's buses fast and free.
0: Right.
1: His campaign pledge was everywhere. I've memorized all of them. Everybody's heard them nonstop. Farebox revenue seems to indicate that since then, some New Yorkers might think that Mamdani's already achieved that goal.
0: Mm.
1: So during his first 6 months of office, the MTA has actually collected $31 million less dollars compared to the first half of 2025. The paid ridership was down in June on MTA buses compared to that same month last year. People just aren't paying, and the trend is getting worse. So during the MTA's board meeting last month, Chair Janet Lieber implied that the conversation about free buses actually affects fare evasion rates.
2: There's a trend that broke out. And again, with malice towards none, I say all the talk of free buses has an impact. It does have an impact. And I'm, again, not blaming anyone, not trying to tell anyone to shut up.
1: I mean, who else could he be referring to?
0: Yeah,
3: but he's not blaming anyone.
1: He's not blaming anyone.
0: Technically, okay. Yeah, right.
3: So I asked the mayor about Lieber's comments this week, and the mayor, as usual, is very diplomatic. He says the two men are focusing on fast buses, but he also had this to say.
4: Now, when it comes to making buses free, it is something that I continue to believe is important, because what we are talking about is a cost of living crisis in the city where one in five New Yorkers struggle to afford the fare at $3. And we know that that is only going to be exacerbated the longer this cost of living crisis goes. And we never want a New Yorker to be priced out of that.
3: So in other words, Mamdani's not giving up on this idea. It was, you know, part of his affordability agenda. But, you know, let's be honest here, right? There's a reason why he's talking about it less, even if New Yorkers haven't forgotten it, right?
0: Right, right.
3: And that's the reason is because of money.
0: Yeah.
3: He doesn't have the money from Albany to fund free buses. And to be honest, transit experts have been kind of cool to the idea of free buses.
0: Okay. Well, let's stay on the topic of buses. The MTA also announced today that they're expanding a pilot program that converts two seats on buses to space for strollers. What should people know about that?
1: So this is potentially really big news for new parents. Mm-hmm. People previously with strollers were told to fold them up before they get onto the bus. But the MTA started a pilot in 2022, so this has been happening for a while, slowly. It makes this change where space for two seats by the rear door of the buses would be replaced by a stroller zone, chairs you can flip upwards.
0: Mm-hmm.
1: This means parents, caregivers with strollers can park that stroller without having to fold it up or even take their kid out on every local and select bus route. So the pilot grew in 2023, and here we are now. New York City Transit President Demetrius Crichlow said that thanks to funding from the state legislature, this can now become a universal program.
0: Oh.
1: And it only cost through a $1.5 million grant that was signed in Albany. And now, actually, they've been making progress behind the scenes. 75% of the existing bus fleet already has this retrofit. They just converted it. And the MTA estimates the entire fleet will get the stroller space by the start of 2027, very soon. And any new MTA bus will have the stroller space already built in. But I want to make this point. You know, this is great progress to make the buses accessible for all people. While, yes, right now parents could flip up the seats, say, for example, at the front of the bus to store their stroller. But if there's nobody in a wheelchair or no elderly person sitting there.
0: Right.
1: But they typically have to defer to those people. And, of course, fold up their stroller, too. Now the two groups have their own space, and no rider really has to concede by taking up that space any longer.
0: Okay.
3: So I'm not a new parent, but I do have a lot of experience on this issue, dare I say, as an old parent. So there was this unwritten rule, if you're a parent and you take the buses or even the subways too, you have to have a stroller that is lightweight and that you can collapse with one hand, because that's what it takes. Just imagine you're a parent, you have the baby in one hand, you have to collapse that stroller, you have a line of people behind you who are getting impatient because they want to get on the bus too.
0: Yeah.
3: So that has been the reality for New York City parents for as long as I can remember.
0: Okay, Liz Kim endorses the idea. The city is issuing a cease and desist letter to dozens of online retailers that sell illegal e-bikes.

0: and scooters after a series of deadly crashes. Liz, you reported on the move from the mayor. Tell us more about that.
1: So these are 42 online vendors, and these include big retail giants like Amazon, Walmart, Target. They all got slapped with cease and desist letters yesterday telling them to stop selling illegal e-bikes and e-scooters. And these are e-bikes and e-scooters that go well beyond the permissible speed limit in New York City. And as Ramsey can tell you, the legal speed limit for e-bikes and e-scooters is 15 miles per hour. But as we all know, there are devices on the road right now that can far exceed that. For example, there are some stand-up scooters that can go faster than 50 miles per hour.
0: That's wild.
1: You know, we've seen those types of scooters involved in some fatal crashes. So the mayor's action, which was to send these cease and desist letters, is designed to send a message to retailers, but also to New Yorkers, that the city doesn't want these kinds of bikes on the street, and they also don't want them marketed.
2: Marketed's a big point as well.
0: Yeah.
2: And look, Sean, you mentioned a series of deadly crashes. And just look at the data from the city's Department of Transportation. At least 20 riders have died in e-bike and e-scooter collisions so far this year.
0: Wow.
2: It's up compared to last year.
0: Yeah.
2: And there are two cases that really jumped to mind to me. Just, I think it was last week, a 17-year-old riding an illegal e-bike, one that goes really fast, he had just exited the Brooklyn Bridge, made his way into Lower Manhattan before colliding with an SUV. He died from his injuries on the scene. And another incident that was really, really unfortunate. There was a cyclist and a man on an illegal stand-up e-scooter. One was a cyclist, one was on the e-scooter, and they were killed in a head-on collision on the Queensboro Bridge bike path. That was just a few months ago.
1: So now it looks like lawmakers are finally going to try to do something about this. You just had City Council Speaker Julie Menin on. As she, you know, she's considering legislation that would really form the basis of a framework to regulate not just the sale of e-bikes, but the use of e-bikes. Now, Mamdani's cease and desist order is meant to crack down on sales, as we said, but it doesn't address the problem of illegal e-bikes that are already here that are being purchased through some underground market or in another state, perhaps, right? So that's where there is going to be a lot more debate. The mayor is very uneasy about regulation because he knows that there are tens of thousands of food delivery workers who rely on these bikes for their livelihoods, and they are part of his working class base.
0: Okay. All right, we're going to get this in. I love this question, so I want to ask it. Every week in our On the Way newsletter, we answer a question from a curious commuter. This one is from Christian in Brooklyn, who asks, Omni is programmed to give us free subway and bus trips when we take more than 12 in a 7-day period. When does the period start? Is it the same fixed 7-day period for everybody?
2: Christian, it's a great question. So when the MTA rolled out this Omni Tap to Pay system, it unveiled this 7-day fare cap. What it used to be was those 7 days were from Monday to Sunday. But then guess what? People don't work that 7-day schedule. Some people start on Tuesdays, Wednesdays.
0: Right.
2: So they changed it. The system now initiates the 7-day period whenever your first ride is in that week. You can choose when you start. The best way to track that, because right now when you tap, you can't see it on the machines itself, go to the Omni website, make an account, connect your Omni card or credit card that you use, and you'll get to see and track how long you have left before you get the free rides.
0: Okay. Thanks to Christian for the question, and WNYC's Ramsey Khalife and Liz Kim. You can stay in the know on all things transit or ask a question of your own by signing up for our weekly newsletter. That's at gothamist.com/on the way. My friends, thanks so much.
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0: More All Things Considered coming up. The Trump administration wants to deregulate Head Start, the early education program for low-income families. Advocates are worried about the potential impact.
4: You could end up in situations where programs may not have super qualified staff.
0: The administration is also proposing cost-cutting measures. We're going to have the details on that coming your way in just a moment. 85 degrees right now, lows in the upper 70s. It's 7:30.
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8: Live from NPR News in Culver City, California, I'm Duane Brown. A Senate committee has voted to hold Dr. Anthony Fauci in contempt for refusing to answer COVID-19 questions before a contentious Republican-led panel last week. This comes 6 years after the start of the global pandemic. The retired infectious disease expert is now facing renewed scrutiny over accountability and who is held responsible for it. NPR's Eric McDaniel says these types of prosecutions are rare.
9: The Justice Department will now decide whether or not they want to prosecute Fauci. Contempt of Congress charges can carry a possible punishment of up to a year in prison. Those prosecutions, I will say, are pretty rare, though two former Trump advisors, Steve Bannon and Peter Navarro, both served jail time for refusing to cooperate with Congress during the Biden administration. We could see Department of Justice even choose to prosecute him on other charges, like we've seen with other former Trump officials that the president dislikes, like former FBI Director James Comey.
8: Political scientists say the focus on COVID shows how some of the wounds it opened have never healed. Kentucky Senator Mitch McConnell was discharged from his rehab facility today, and his office says he will continue recovery from home following a 53-day absence from Congress. Here's Sylvia Goodman.
10: In a short statement, McConnell says he will continue a, quote, intensive regimen of physical therapy from home on the advice of his doctors. Speculation and conspiracy theories about the 84-year-old senator's health have crowded social media. Public officials, including Democratic Kentucky Governor Andy Beshear, have repeatedly called on him to be more transparent about his fitness to serve. McConnell has not made any public appearances since his June hospitalization and has missed more than 50 Senate roll call votes. He said he was hospitalized after falling and developed a mild case of pneumonia in the hospital.
8: You are listening to NPR News.
0: And it's on WNYC in New York. I'm Sean Carlson, 85 degrees right now at 732. More than 50 Harlem residents are suing New York City and several of its contractors. WNYC's Joe Hong reports they claim negligence led to illness and death during last year's Legionnaires outbreak.
11: As this year's summer outbreak on the Upper East Side winds down, victims from last year's public health crisis are urging the city not to forget them. Nunzio Quinto says he got sick with Legionnaires' disease while working at a construction site for a public health lab. A year later, Quinto said he still hasn't fully recovered.
12: My lungs bother me a little bit, mostly my memory. I've lost part of that. I feel extra pain in my body. I wasn't there before. I just wasn't.
11: The construction company Quinto worked for is one of the defendants in the lawsuit.
0: The city's health department didn't respond to a request for comment. Nursing homes and other medical facilities in New York are scrambling to fill vacancies. That's after the Trump administration decided to end a humanitarian relief program that allowed thousands of Haitian nationals to legally live and work in the U.S. Care providers say large numbers of their workers are Haitian immigrants who have lost temporary protected status. A federal judge officially allowed the administration to end the protections for Haitians. That was on Wednesday. A study by the policy research group KFF says more than 15% of healthcare workers are TPS recipients nationwide. 6% of the nation's direct care workers are Haitian. New York City health officials say they've detected nearly twice as much West Nile virus in mosquito pools than this time last year. While no humans have tested positive this summer, the health department is advising New Yorkers to take precautions to avoid mosquito bites. For example, using repellent or wearing long sleeves, long pants, socks, and shoes. The health department also says they're deploying additional traps and ramping up mosquito surveillance. We are in the peak of West Nile season, and the virus spreads to humans via mosquito bites. Right now, 86 degrees here in lower Manhattan for tonight. It's going to stay partly cloudy. There's a chance of some rain, thunderstorms tonight, lows in the upper 70s. Could be windy at times as well. For tomorrow, partly sunny. Again, showers, thunderstorms are possible. It's going to be pretty windy again tomorrow at times. Really humid, highs in the low 90s. With that humidity, it's going to feel closer to 100 degrees tomorrow. For tomorrow night, mostly cloudy. Again, more showers, thunderstorms are possible. It'll stay humid. Lows in the mid-70s. Wind gusts of about 20 miles an hour. We hope you stay tuned. 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
14: This is All Things Considered from NPR News. I'm Mary Louise Kelly in Washington.
15: And I'm Elsa Chang in Culver City, California. The Trump administration wants to make significant changes to Head Start. That's the country's early education and child care program for low-income families. Now, this program serves more than 700,000 kids each year from birth to age 5 in both urban centers and rural areas. Advocates and educators are worried that the proposed loosening of standards will undermine the program. NPR's Sequoia Carrillo is following this story and joins us now at NPR West. Hi, Sequoia.
16: Hi, Elsa.
15: Hi. Okay, so many families depend on the Head Start program. What are some of the proposed changes that were announced today?
16: So this new proposal really focuses on two areas, deregulation and in turn cutting costs. So front and center, we have the Trump administration saying they want parents and states to take a larger role in the program. Standards like how many toddlers or babies can one teacher handle on their own, or what kind of training teachers have to work with these little kids, those decisions would be up to the states.
15: Okay.
16: They're also saying parents are children's primary teachers and want to bring more parent opinions into the classroom. All of this really amounts to taking a national benchmark for early child care and education and removing it. The new proposal wants to move away from federal mandates, and advocates are worried about it.
15: But wait, you mentioned cost-cutting measures. What would that mean exactly?
16: Yes. So right now, Head Start centers can use up to 15% of their budgets to cover administrative costs. The new proposal caps that at 5%. Currently, that money is used for typical daily operations, but it can also do things like reward teachers for getting a degree, and that would no longer be allowed. Yvette Sanchez-Fuentes with Start Early, an Illinois-based Head Start partner, says this approach could also directly impact kids.
4: If you, for example, have children with disabilities, you could use some of those funds in order to pay for additional staff with specialties who could come in and support kids.
16: Losing that money could cut support staff and create gaps in care.
15: Okay, but explain this to me. What is the Trump administration ultimately trying to achieve with all of these changes to Head Start?
16: It's a great question. So Alex Adams, the Department of Health and Human Services Assistant Secretary who oversees the whole program, estimates that these changes could save the government $2.2 billion.
15: Okay.
16: He says he plans to invest that money back in the program and in turn create 200,000 more spots for children. I relayed that plan to a few different advocates, and they all said similar things. An additional $2 billion for Head Start would be great, but they don't quite see how eliminating all those regulations can get them there.
15: Mm.
16: One thing to note is this is a very lengthy proposal. It's about 200 pages, and sometimes reporters and stakeholders get these things early to comb through. This time, we did not. So there's still a lot to sift through. And for now, I think advocates are just ready to dive in and are looking forward to the next steps.
15: And what are those next steps? Like, will Head Start centers feel these changes right away?
16: Well, first of all, Head Start centers are still very much open, and all of them are operating under the same rules. But right now, we're heading into a 60-day period for public comment on these new rules. Anyone can submit a comment. Parents, advocacy groups, concerned citizens. The groups I spoke with are really hoping for tons of comments. That would mean it would take a long time to go through them. And the final rules might look different than what we have right now, or they might not change at all. Either way, we won't really know for a few months.
15: That is NPR's Sequoia Carrillo. Thank you so much, Sequoia.
16: Thank you.

0: It's All Things Considered on WNYC. I'm Sean Carlson. It certainly feels humid today, and it's been cloudy and rainy for the last 2 weeks. As recently as Monday and twice in July, the National Weather Service issued flash flood warnings. That's when there's a sudden flood quickly after heavy rain, when the water accumulates faster than drainage systems like sewers can absorb. And it got us thinking, are those warnings happening more and more, or does it just feel like that since we tend to get alerts on our phones about them? Well, joining us now to help us understand more about flooding is Tyler Taba, the Director of Policy and Government Affairs at Waterfront Alliance. All right, Tyler, what did the climate and flood risk look like in New York City, let's say, like 20 years ago compared to now?
1: Yeah, well, so I think sometimes when we talk about climate change, people think we're talking about 50 or 100 years down the road, right? But it doesn't start in 50 or 100 years. It's actually already started. And in many ways, it's here. And I think that perhaps the most obvious indication of that is that New York City's climate was officially reclassified from a humid continental climate to a humid subtropical climate. And so generally, that means that our temperatures are warmer. And we know that warmer temperatures mean that we can hold more moisture in the air. And that can sort of fuel these intense rainfall events that you're talking about.
0: Is there any data, specific data, you can point to that kind of illuminates that increase risk of flooding in the city?
1: The New York State Climate Impact Assessment found that there will be an increase about 30% in the year-over-year rainfall percentage that we're seeing by 2100. And New York City's own local projections show that we can expect to see 150% increase in days with over 1 inch of rainfall by the end of the century. That's a slow uptick, and that's the sort of thing that we're seeing right now. And I think today, the most revealing data point for extreme rainfall and flash flood risk in New York City is not simply the year-over-year rainfall event, but the intensity of rainfall that's coming in per hour.
0: Talk about what flooding looks like on the ground for everyday New Yorkers. Like, how does it affect transportation, business, public health?
1: To zoom out a little bit, I think flooding once upon a time felt like it was just always a coastal issue, right? It was the remnants of Hurricane Sandy, what we were living with. And I think it was Hurricane Ida back in 2021 that was really the trigger for what you talked about at the beginning, which is that intense burst of rain that overwhelms the sewer system. And so there's lots of communities inland that are far away from the coastal floodplain that are now starting to experience flooding more regularly. Those are communities like East New York and Brownsville and Brooklyn, Kissana, Corona, East Elmhurst and Queens, and Parkchester in the Bronx. And so these are communities that are inland, you know, low-lying often, and so they really are a place where water sort of runs in and captures and drains. So the city is trying to come up with solutions to capture and store waters before it becomes floodwater. And that's really the solution that we're advocating for, is how do we find space for this water before it overwhelms the sewer system and enters somebody's home, basement, school, local business, and of course, as people have seen in the viral videos, our subway stations.
0: Yeah. You mentioned some specific examples there. Talk more about specifics when it comes to how flooding affects just everyday people.
1: It's tough also because it's hard to track how the flooding is going to happen. And so you mentioned, you know, the alerts that you get on your phone, and the city's doing their best to notify people about the risks that are coming, but it's sometimes hard to predict where that water is going to fall. Every storm is different. In some cases, if the flooding is coming down in too quick of a time over too short of a time, it's inevitable that it's going to end up in somebody's home. And so people are experiencing this flooding in their homes regularly. That can cause sewage backups where there's not enough, there's nowhere for the water to drain, so it's coming up out of your toilet. And so people's basements, that's typically where we see a lot of flooding happening, on the first floor in people's homes.
0: What do you think that New Yorkers misunderstand about flooding?
1: That's a good question. I mean, I think sometimes we do hear people say, oh, it doesn't flood in my neighborhood, or I'm not in a floodplain. And, you know, we saw flooding last year where somebody died in Washington Heights and the Heights, right? You would think that's a high ground, high area that's not super susceptible to flood risk. But these flash flood events make everywhere vulnerable to flooding. Earlier this year, actually in May, in Queens, around Hollis, we saw 2 inches of rainfall in 20 minutes. So if that had panned out over an hour, that would be 6 inches of rain in an hour, which would break all the records that we have going back to when we started tracking weather. And so really anywhere can be hit really quickly by this. And so just everybody being as prepared as they can in the event of these storms is the most important thing.
0: Do you think that the city's infrastructure is built for the storms of today?
1: It's absolutely not. What's critical about these climate resilience projects is they shouldn't be thought about as a siloed, separate project to everything else, right? Because the places that flood are everywhere. It's everything. It's our homes, it's our businesses, it's our schools, it's our parks, our public plazas. And so what we're really talking about is reimagining all of these places and spaces to capture and store water, because the sewer system can handle, on average, about 1.75 inches of rainfall per hour. So anything above that, which is the type of storms that we've been seeing more regularly, overwhelm the sewer system. So our true test now is to figure out, how do we capture, absorb, and store water in all of these places where it is going to flood to help take the burden off the sewer system?
0: A lot of the solutions that people talk about, especially when it comes to like building out new infrastructure and doing these things, it takes time, it takes money.
1: Yes.
0: There's a lot of politicking that goes into it. So what do you think are some quicker solutions that we can do like now?
1: Yeah, that's a great question. What we've been looking at is what other cities across the U.S. are doing. And actually, Philadelphia and Washington, D.C. have these two cities that have these really strong programs where you offer residents an incentive or a discount program on their water bill that would allow them to actually, let's say, install a rain garden or a downspout or some kind of permeable pavers, anything that you do on your site to reduce your flood impact or to absorb water, basically, you would see a discount on your water bill. That could be a more tangible, immediate thing, retrofit thing that people could take advantage of. There's a bill in Albany called the Rain Ready New York Act that would help us achieve that. So we're really hoping that could pass so we could create these kind of new programs that could help people today.
0: That was Tyler Tabov, the Director of Policy and Government Affairs at Waterfront Alliance. Tyler, thanks so much for joining us.
1: Thanks for having me.
2: Followers of the Grateful Dead call this week the Days Between. That is the days between the anniversaries of the birth and death of guitarist Jerry Garcia. Musicians who have played with or followed in the footsteps of the Grateful Dead are among the many who observe. As part of a series from NPR Music about the Dead's legacy, Felix Contreras spoke with some of them.
3: Some people are born deadheads and some have to find their way to the band. On paper, you'd assume that Jim James would be the lifelong sort of fan. His band, My Morning Jacket, is known for a quirky, twangy sound rooted in folk and sprinkled with psychedelia. Except for a long time, he hated the Grateful Dead. But his mind began to change when he started listening to the Dead's acoustic songs, like Candyman, which he covered on a massive 2016 tribute album to the band called Day of the Dead.
4: I think there's a beautiful bravery and freedom in the Dead, because sometimes they don't do a good job. Sometimes it's a mess. You're in bad notes and they're lost for a while, and then they find it again or whatever, you know, and that's life.
3: Jeff Tweedy's band Wilco also contributed a cover to that tribute album, a fiery early Dead jam called St. Stephen. They performed it with Dead guitarist Bob Weir. As a musician, Tweedy says he's fascinated by the idea that if you consider the band's individual parts, the whole of the Grateful Dead should not have worked.
5: It really is kind of a miracle, you know, that it would work, that a bass player not consistently interested in the root note would work with a guy that cut his teeth playing bluegrass and different types of music, and then a young kid that seems to know every chord voicing in the world.
3: Another miracle many have learned from, the Dead's improv skills. In 2018, Weir handpicked the veteran producer and musician Don Was to play bass in his trio called the Wolf Bros.
6: My first thought was, I'm going to take a master class from this fearless improviser, and I'm going to learn how to stop thinking so much, and I'm going to learn how to not be afraid to take a leap with things, and then I'm going to apply that to every aspect of my life.
3: Graham Lesh was literally born into the Grateful Dead life. His father was Phil Lesh, the band's founding bassist. His dad died in 2024, and Graham now plays the Dead songs with his own band. What Phil Lesh taught his son is a lesson that applies to anyone who plays the music of the Dead, whether you're on the front porch with your kids or on a stage in front of thousands.
7: My folks described the Grateful Dead as a big old oak tree. The roots were like the jazz and the blues, and the trunk is the band members, and the branches and the leaves are everyone inspired by them. That's what I am, all of us. And it'll grow and grow, and not every tree lives forever, but outlives all of us.
3: And so, the long, strange trip may indeed go on forever. Felix Contreras, NPR News.
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0: It's All Things Considered on WNYC. I'm Sean Carlson. New York State wants to shut down Kalshi. A lawsuit filed late last week by Attorney General Letitia James says the prediction platform is illegally functioning as an unregulated gambling platform. The complaint seeks an injunction that would effectively bar Kalshi from operating. It also seeks $36 billion in penalties. So what does it all mean? Mark Edelman is a law professor at Baruch College's Zicklin School of Business. He's also the director of sports ethics at the Zicklin Center for Corporate Integrity. All right, Professor, before we get into the whole legal case here in New York, for folks who aren't in the know, can you just explain what exactly Kalshi is?
11: Well, Kalshi is a site that calls itself a prediction market. Note I say calls itself. And what users are able to do is they will place money to predict what will happen in future events. And as the event comes closer to fruition, they either could sell out of their purchase if the likelihood has gone up, or they could hold on to it until the event occurs. And then they collect a sum of money if the event actually happens, and they lose their money if it does not.
0: So why does New York want to ban it?
11: Since the Murphy versus NCAA decision came down several years ago, a growing number of states, including New York, have legalized, taxed, and to some extent regulated sports betting. Kalshi is not a licensed and regulated sports book in the state of New York. Kalshi believes that they do not have to secure a license from the state of New York to operate, because they claim that they are something different from what we call sports betting or sports wagering. Now, New York State disagrees. New York State believes that this activity, whether you call it prediction markets or anything else, constitutes a form of sports betting. That in the state of New York, you have to be a licensed operator to offer sports betting or sports wagering. And Kalshi does not have a license from the state of New York to operate.
0: Why Kalshi specifically? Why wasn't Polymarket named in this suit? And would a court ruling against Kalshi affect Polymarket's ability to operate in New York?
11: I can't speak with respect to any individual company or a decision that had been reached by the New York AG's office. My position has been that at least with respect to taking predictions on future events that relate to sport, my understanding of the definitions of both betting and wagering encompass these activities, even though they're structured somewhat differently. And I do believe that both of them would fall under the scope of New York law, at least as long as the prediction activities that are involved relate to sport, and the state is within their fair game to regulate these activities.
0: Yeah, well, that leads us to our next question here, Professor. In your learned opinion, does the state have a legal leg to stand on?
11: I believe they do. And I believe the positions that are being articulated by prediction markets such as Kalshi is that they seem to believe that because they are being regulated to some extent or purportedly being regulated by some extent by the federal government, they believe that it prevents the states from regulating them as well. I am not sure if I agree with that position, and I say that for two reasons. First, as a matter of the relationship between federal law and state law, there are plenty of instances where we have a federal form of regulation and then we have a state regulation, and the state regulation can require more. So just for example, we have a federal minimum wage in the United States. Now, certain states such as California and I believe New York have state minimum wage that is higher than the federal regulation. Second, historically, The regulation of betting and wagering activities, at least with respect to sport, have been handled, if at all, at the state level. The Federal Wire Act, which is in place since the 1960s, has outlawed in the entirety interstate betting on sport. Now, I know that Calcium Polymarket will say, but we're not betting on sport, or we're not wagering, we're a prediction market with something different. There is an amount of money that's being paid in to enter these contests. There is an amount that's paid out on the back end if you are successful. And it relates to the performance in future contingent events, which really is the classic definition of betting or wagering. This is a classic case of something that you would expect states to regulate. And whether New York has regulated well or not, I don't think it's an issue. I have certain problems with the way New York regulates it, but they're at least attempting to regulate. And I think this falls very firmly within their purview.
0: Talk more about the federal government's stance on this. And you've kind of touched on this, but wouldn't federal regulation ultimately supersede whatever happens at the state level?
11: Not necessarily. If the state standard is higher than the federal standard, there are situations where they could coexist. I do not believe that there's a reason why New York should not be allowed to have stricter standards with respect to sports gambling than what's put in place in the federal level. As a broader policy, however, I mean, all of what's going on with this federal government with respect to prediction markets is a little bit odd. The traditional Republican position has always been one that has been favorable to state rights, at least until very recently. Now, it seems a little bit odd that the federal government would take this area in which they have never attempted to regulate before and not only impose federal regulations, but to take away or attempt to take away from the states the right to regulate these behaviors more strictly, especially where the Wire Act is still on the books. When you move away from sports and you get into other form of prediction, future contingent events, I think the questions become a bit more interesting and a bit more gray. But when the underlying predictions relate to sport, this is something that the states, I mean, Nevada, which had legalized sports gambling going back to the 1960s, had regulated on the state level for a very long period of time. And for the federal government now to try to not only impose their own separate layer of regulation, but to strip away from the states the right to regulate more strictly in the goal of protecting consumer welfare and their citizens, I mean, that's odd. And that's especially odd coming from traditional Republican behavior and Republican practices when it comes to state rights.
0: Where does this case go from here, Professor? And what kind of timeline are we looking at?
11: You know, that's really difficult to predict. Irrespective of the question as to whether Calci's behavior is ultimately legal, they have raised a large sum of money. They have very comprehensive lawyers, and these prediction market companies are taking an aggressive stance to try to maintain their right to operate. So I presume, irrespective of the initial decision in this case, we will see an appeal by Calci. We may see many appeals and various different strategies. They may try to argue as a preemption matter, somehow this very limited federal regulation preempts the ability of the states to regulate. I think we'll see a conflict between state rights and federal rights come up, where the two of them could coexist with one another or if they're mutually exclusive. I don't think Calci's position is as strong as they think it is, but it remains to be seen.
0: Mark Edelman is a law professor at Baruch College's Zicklin School of Business. Professor, thanks so much for joining us.
11: My pleasure.
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0: 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At 9 o'clock, it's Latino USA on the show tonight, a look at the life and career of Ricky Martin, from his start as a chart-topping international pop star to his more recent role as an important queer icon for the Latino community. That's Latino USA at 9 o'clock on WNYC. It's followed by Q at 10 p.m. For the rest of this evening here in our area, it's going to rain pretty hot. We're going to see lows in the upper 70s. It'll stay pretty humid. There's a chance of some showers and thunderstorms tonight. Could be a little windy as well. Tomorrow, much of the same. High of about 90, but with that humidity, it's going to feel closer to 100 degrees tomorrow afternoon. We'll see temperatures again much of the same on Saturday. It's WNYC, 8 p.m.
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